0: You're still tuned into TBD here on KCSB FM 91.9 Santa Barbara, kcsb.org to the rest of the world. You just heard a bunch of songs. The most recent one was Elliot Smith, this song called Pretty Mary Kay. We got Matt Hayes here in the studio, and they're going to play a live in studio set for us. So, yeah, stay tuned. It's going to be really fun.
1: Hayes, and we're going to be playing some of my songs with my band. Hey. Names are Nicole, Nick, and Duke. We're going to be doing some sick stuff. Thanks to anybody who's listening, and I want to say thank you to TBD for this opportunity. And I guess I won't take up much time. This song is called Grab Me.

album's called Grab Me. It's released. This one isn't released, and it's called Dirt. So sorry if you want to hear it. You only get to hear it right now.

0: guys.
1: And now we welcome the band.
0: But quick change. Can we do Limbus?
2: Yeah.
0: Makes more sense.
3: Okay.
0: You guys can't hear him probably because there's no mic to him, but Nick just said okay.
1: And he's been eating a lot of hot Cheetos.
0: I just want to say shout out to Ross Harris and shout out to Daniel Goza. They helped make the video for this song.

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I'm just tuning now. We're gonna play Run Through, guys. This one's the last one was released. It's called Limbus, and this one's also released. To those listening at home or wherever, I hope you're having a spectacular day. Said run through, right?

0: just listening at home. Nick just farted.
1: Oh. Yo, why you think air me out to literally everyone?
0: Because I heard it in here.
2: That just means we have healthy band members. I'm sorry.
0: Let me check the what do you call it? The set list real quick. Just make sure what we got.
1: Main Street's the Bogey Karma account.
0: Okay.
1: And then you're going to do a solo one at the end because you hate us.
0: Yeah.
2: Oh my goodness.
0: This one's called Main Street Blues. It's not out. Hope you like it.
2: Yeehaw.
0: Shout out KCSP.
2: We love you.

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Oh, this one is hopefully going to be my next single. It's called Stability. And I hope you guys like it. I sure as heck do. To all my fellow guitarists out there, you ever feel like you're playing and it's like a really important event, but you feel like every string is like not tuned? Because that's how I felt on Run Through. I felt like I was going crazy. Anyways.

0: cool.
1: Yippee.
2: 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Oh man.
0: We got three more. Is that cool? Okay.
2: He's not mad at us?
0: You're not mad at me for messing it up? All I do is mess things up.
2: Stupid.
0: This one's not released either. Sorry.

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1: No.
2: I was getting a little sidetracked because Nick, our bassist, was dancing.
0: God forbid I get excited about a song with my friend.
2: This one is a song, if you know my music, you'll know this one.

0: key, dude. 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
1: Am I tripping now? I'm not even tripping. Hold up. Is it like...
0: No, it's in four.
1: Oh, because it's up.
0: Remember. We tuned it up.
1: Oh, okay. Wait. Hold the show now. So, like, it's here?
0: Yeah. Do open. No, I mean, like, what the... The second. There you go.
1: Ah, okay, I'm locked.
0: So sorry, guys. Technical difficulties.

0: this is the last song. This one's called Oakwood. Just want to say thanks again, TBD, for having me. Shout out Thomas. Shout out KCSB. I think I said that already. Shout out Nicole. Shout out Nick. Shout out Duke. Shout out my girlfriend. Shout out Tony, who's in the other side of the room.
1: Obama.
0: Shout out Webin.
1: Obama.
0: Shout out Obama.
1: Yeah.
2: And okay. Shout out to everyone listening.
0: And shout out to everybody listening. I was told to say shout out Obama.

0: have a good night.
1: Great evening.
0: Great evening.
2: 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Yeah, listen to Matt's music on streaming and follow him on, I guess, Instagram or whatever. And yeah, we'll try and get him in here for a little chat. If not, we're getting pretty close to 6. We're going to play a couple songs and see if we can chat with him real quick. Stay tuned. 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

0: 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Ooh, just lost my headphones. We just heard a really sick performance by Matt Hayes and friends, and we got Matt here in the studio. How's it going?
1: Sup, dude.
0: That was sick.
1: Thanks. I messed up a few times. I might have said some things that I shouldn't have said, but it's okay. It's whatever.
0: Yeah, it happens. You know what I mean?
1: Yeah.
0: So you just played in Santa Barbara too, right?
1: Yeah, I just played yesterday. Shout out Alex of Loose Fit Garments. He hooked up a show at a downtown. It was a nice crowd.
0: An art show, right?
1: Yeah, it was an art show. The crowd was really like, they were really nice.
0: Cool. I'm glad you were able to get like two things out of this weekend up here, like a show and the radio show.
1: Yeah.
0: Yeah.
1: It worked out pretty well.
0: Where are you from, by the way?
1: I'm from Upland, so like Inland Empire.
0: So IE or whatever, technically?
1: Yeah.
0: I don't really know much about the IE, but I was talking to Tony, and then what's the other dude's name? With the two dudes in here? Okay. I was talking to my boys in here, and they are both from the IE, and I was talking to them. I was telling them the same thing. I don't know much about the IE, but I know this sick restaurant called Baker's. Do you ever go there?
1: No, I don't go there.
0: Dang, dude.
1: I know it's like the IE like food restaurant, but I don't go there.
0: Oh, really?
1: No.
0: My girlfriend's dad is all into it, and or he likes it. And when I like started hanging out with them more, he like took me to it, and I was like, dude, this is sick. I wish we had him up here, but anyway.
1: Yeah. Also, I didn't say anything because I didn't remember the other guy's name. I'll be honest.
0: You're good, man.
1: This is my first time meeting him. Shout out to him, though. He has a beanie. He's pretty cool.
0: Yeah. Hell yeah. Anyway, you have, like, how long have you been playing, by the way, under, like, Matt Hayes or whatever?
1: Since, like, 2023.
0: Okay, cool.
1: Yeah.
0: So pretty recently?
1: Yeah. But I didn't release much up until, like, this year, because I feel like I didn't know what my sound was. I was just trying to hone in and just see what I am, and you know, not every release be a completely different thing, you know.
0: Yeah, you're kind of trying to like what's the word, like define your project or whatever.
1: Yeah,
0: that's cool.
1: Yeah. I'm gearing up for an album release. Hopefully some singles before. Well, not hopefully. It's for sure, but just not sure when.
0: Cool, dude. I'm excited for that.
1: Yeah, that'd I'm excited cool. too.
0: Did you play any of those new songs or no?
1: Yeah. well, a lot of them are unreleased, but the one that I said was Stability that I messed up, the intro. That one's supposed to be released, and then the one right after called Karma, that one's going to be released too. Sometime soon.
0: Cool. Do you still have any of your like old music up, or do you like take that down, or?
1: Yeah, I take that down. It was like I have like a love hate relationship with my older stuff.
0: Yeah.
1: But I'd rather just, you know, leave that stuff in the past and just leave it be, because it's not what I'm on. I'm on this right now, you know, and yeah, I'd rather people focus on that.
0: Yeah, definitely. That's cool, dude. I know you also mentioned Ross Harris, who is like from the 805 originally. So that's kind of cool that you kind of have like a connection to like Ventura County a little. Like, what did you work on with him?
1: Dude, first off, I just want to say shout out Ross. I love that guy. So I met Ross at a, Elliot Smith art show that he was hosting. And
0: cause like, he's worked with Elliot Smith before, right?
1: Yeah.
0: Something like that.
1: Yeah, I still am super into Elliot Smith, but he, I was searching the subreddits because, like, there's not much of a outspoken community for it, I'd say, as I'd hoped for. And I saw that he was hosting that, so I checked, and I didn't even know who the guy was. And I met him, and he seemed really cool. And I mentioned, just like, a little mention that he inspired me to make music. And ever since then, he just wanted to stay in contact. And then when the time was finally right, yeah.
0: Damn.
1: And when the time was right, we decided to make a music video, and it's called Limbus, and I'm pretty proud of it.
0: That's cool. Where can people find that?
1: Oh, on YouTube. I mean, it's anywhere, honestly.
0: Yeah. What went into making that video?
1: It was like it was very just in the moment, you know? Like we would just drive around his town Oxnard and just he
0: Oh, so it was
1: just
0: filmed in Oxnard and stuff?
1: yeah, it was all filmed throughout Oxnard and stuff.
0: That's sick, dude.
1: Yeah, it was just a bunch of spots that he just remembers and stuff and just we just recorded there and it was very, you know, very in the moment. We didn't have a plan.
0: That's awesome.
1: And he bought me some food after.
0: Where'd you guys go?
1: I don't know what this place was, but it was like a Mexican restaurant. It's pretty cool.
0: I'm sure it's good. He's a local, he knows good spots.
1: Yeah.
0: That's sick. Yeah, dude, that's awesome. Do you listen to any of the other projects that he's worked with? Like, do you know like Kola Boy at all, or like any of those people?
1: I know Cola Boy, but I haven't listened to him. Rest in power.
0: Yeah, rest in power, dude. He's sick. Shout out Matt. Anyway, I guess like we don't have too much time, but like where can people keep up with like all things Matt Hayes? Like if they want to find your new music that you're gonna release, like your Limbus video.
1: Just anywhere, honestly, Matt Hayes, anything, MATTHAZE. It's underscore Matt Hayes on Instagram. That's where I'm mostly active, or Matt Hayes underscore on like TikTok and like all that kind of stuff.
0: Cool.
1: But yeah, I mean, I stay pretty active on there, so feel free to follow.
0: Hell yeah, dude. Do you have any shows coming up, or where can people see you play?
1: Yeah, the next show, I'm playing in LA. It's a backyard show with a lot of really cool guys, Buddy Sartor, Swirl Circuit,
0: Oh, nice.
1: and then this guy from I think he lives all the way I don't know what PA stands for that state. I think it's
0: Pennsylvania?
1: Pennsylvania, Benny Benji, I believe so.
0: All the
1: And
0: way from
1: then
0: Pennsylvania, that's crazy.
1: yeah, Benford Benji, I believe. And then from Ohio, Aiden Robinson. They're really cool guys. Aiden Robinson and me, we share the same birthday.
0: Oh, wow. That's sick.
1: Yeah, those are really cool guys.
0: Cool. And what's the date on that again?
1: So it's gonna be August, I believe, 16th, and then if somebody is hearing from San Diego, I'll be playing there the 29th.
0: Cool. Hell yeah. All right, dude. Well, I guess I have one more question for you, and I ask it to everybody. Are you ready for it?
1: Go ahead, dude.
0: All right. A rat is going to jump into your mouth. Do you want this rat
1: I
0: to
1: don't want the
0: jump?
1: question. No, can you say what?
0: A rat is going to jump into your mouth. Do you want this rat to jump into your mouth head first or butt first, and why?
1: Head first or butt first? I feel like head first makes more sense when it's jumping in, but jumping out, you'd want it to be butt first. So it's facing the other direction.
0: Oh, right, yeah. So, what are you choosing?
1: Head first, yeah, head first, head first.
0: Nice.
1: I feel like it makes more sense.
0: It's, yeah, logically, I guess it would probably go head first.
1: Yeah, you don't want to go in butt first, and it'd be really scared that it's going inside your mouth.
0: That's true, yeah. All right, dude. Well, yeah, thanks for being on the show. That was sick.
1: Thank you, I really appreciate it. Thank you for the opportunity.
0: I was gonna ask too, did you guys stay up here in Santa Barbara?
1: I stayed up here, but the rest of the band didn't. We
0: Cool.
1: had some we had a fill in for the drums. Shout out Duke Nolan. He's plays for like What You Once Were and all that. But we have this guy usually. His name is Jack Boyd. Just want to shout out him. But yeah, we literally did this in like a day. So
0: Sounded great.
1: thank you. I really appreciate it.
0: Yeah. I think it's awesome that you're able to like assemble everything last minute and have it sound amazing, you know?
1: I appreciate it.
0: All right, dude. Well, yeah, thanks again. Drive safe.
1: Thanks.
0: You're heading back to Upland?
1: Yes. Oh, actually, I think after this, I'm going to check out the beach.
0: Oh, cool. Sounds good. All right, dude. Well, yeah, thanks again. That was sick.
1: Thank you.
0: Up next is Light Talk's Demands Remain Unwritten, and I'm out next week. I will be in the studio with a Los Angeles twee band called The Freebies, so stay tuned for that, and follow TBD Presents on Instagram to keep up. Thanks.

coming out of that snapshot of the SML Quintet's Zebulon set from last year, December, I believe, in 2025. They had a 3-night residency right after the release of How You've Been. And this is The Drums, which comes off of Spontaneous Music Live. I got to see one of SML's shows during a 3-night residency at Big Ears, and was very, very whelmed, if I'm being honest. This release is a little bit better. I still think there's something notable here that is really worth playing, but I also cannot help but hear in this band so many great ideas executed poorly or taking deviations into zones that I think are really tired out. I do not like the Reich portion of this, and would beg of these guys to please find a new downtown composer that's not Julius Eastman to vamp from or do anything off of. Please, begging y'all. Anyways, though, we're going to be continuing on. Psycho Friend up now with Cloudy Yellow Star Pollen, new little single from The Greats at PPM, the post-present medium.

release. You can find it on the FadiMohem.bandcamp.com. Before that, we also heard from post-present medium Psycho Friend with Cloudy Yellow Star Pollen. Right now, it's Neurostosteel with Go For The Night off of My Skyscraper and the Song of the Year.

0: big moment for Lytok's demands remain unwritten when we can bring Pink Panthers onto the list of artists that have been played on the show, thanks to a brilliant feature on Kalayla's The Bridge off of New Avatar, one of many stunning little nuggets that I think ultimately weave an incredible tapestry into album form there. We heard before that Flaccid Mojo with Cold Roller from Loose Jacks, and Neurostasteel with Go for the Night off of My Skyscraper. Coming up, we got a lot more post-present medium and maybe some more techno and another long form, but first, some promos, because this is KCSB FM 91.9 in Santa Barbara.
1: This summer, Santa Barbara International Film Festival and the Santa Barbara Zoo are teaming up to present Zoovies. 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
0: 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Lytok's demands remain unwritten. Continues in its second hour to find its way navigating several different little micro trends and blips. We got some electro, we got some jazz, we got some more and get us off the guest list. Pan American open us up right now with Lent, a favorite off of the 1998 their debut, self-titled for Cranky. A great effort from Mark Nelson. I guess hope he finds that dub again. 805-893-2424 is that request line. Stick around. It's going to be a cruising hour.

crib desperately trying to think about nothing. I turned the radio on, songs all about blood. Raps beefing, and you don't see shit about sucking. Fuck out, because the other turns down for do some men walk out their legs busted. Fuck, plugs X up the NBA draft trying to find a tall husband. I was outside with the air quality disgusting. Steal your phone, run the bill off and run it in your brains. Run it out, wrote the raps down despite being too tired. Too tired to function. Shorty hit the ice when you spin like a spin. He's cut spin. The plug charge was double for a small unlock. Double the final result, barely unveiling any fun. Watch the baby crawl towards the nuclear button. Soup on surf clear, soup nothing. Rappers are anchor arms, it's all stuff. So rated edge might cut it, yo. Ayo, chill out, tryna fight for life. The whole time you just might cut it. Ayo, the play charge you double for a small arm. You ain't double the vibe, so I'm barely any funny. Watch the baby crawl towards the nuclear button. So by surf clear, soup nothing. Rappers pull up anchor arms, it's all stuff. Yo, so rated edge might cut it, yo. Ayo, chill out, I'm tryna fight for nothing.

Killer Block of 20 Minutes there, Pan American with Lent, Earth Eater with Nova from Heavenly Body, If I'm the Bottle, You're the Message, State Off with Alarma from that Manzani bass compilation we heard last hour, and Geddes Gangrus with Soup off of his omnibus guest list for Hasu Mountain, and Shannon SP with Henny Belit, also off of Manzani bass compilation there with the title track, Masani Bass. Tracks, still has vinyl available if you want to pay the import. It might just be worth it. We're going to switch over back to a little more Coltrane side man appearances. Paul Chambers from Chambers Music with the John Paul Jones, a.k.a. This is Train's Blues.

0: Close out with Trip the Funk's Ruby's Flute. It's the Fresh Mex Mix. Before that was E.T.I. and Graham with Blue Dreamers, and edit of that. It's come from The Beat by DJ Spun. It's a West Coast breakbeat rave electro funk compilation. Shout out to a good friend, Second Skin Online, for pointing this one out. Find this on Bandcamp. That'll conclude this edition of Light Talk's Demands Remain Unwritten on KCSB-FM in Santa Barbara. 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
1: Hi, I'm Bud. My friend here smokes a pack a day. That equals 7,300 cigarette butts a year. Instead of putting us in an ashtray, he tosses us off the balcony, out of the car window, or onto the lawn. Rain carries us down the storm drain where plastic and toxins in our filters remain in streams and rivers and affect water quality and aquatic life. Don't be a butt. Extinguish and dispose your cigarette butts in a waste receptacle.
2: 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Let's dive into pterygium, or surfer's eye. Though it's named after a certain type of ocean enthusiast, this common complaint can affect anyone who spends a significant time outdoors, because pterygium typically develops due to extensive exposure to UV light. The main symptom of surfer's eye is a growth of pink, fleshy tissue on the conjunctiva, usually forming on the side closest to your nose and growing toward the pupil area. In extreme cases, it can cover your pupil and cause vision problems. But don't you worry, pterygium can be prevented by wearing sunglasses every day, including overcast days. Be sure to choose shades that block 99% to 100% of both ultraviolet A, UVA, and ultraviolet B.
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Glad we're together. The track right now, by Frank and Tony, with DJ Sprinkles, this is called Companion. Before that, premiering my own track called It's Incandescent. That is, of course, by Magic Silver Box. Humbly presented. Hope you're enjoying yourself. Next up in the mix, a favorite by

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This song lovingly dedicated to Bonnie. Hello. In the mix for the past 50 minutes, live on the decks, with a couple digital gimmicks to throw in. This record right now, a white label, unknown artist. On the label it simply says, Page One, The Universe. Out a few years ago, a most mysterious release. Page One, The Universe. Before this one, something by Ali Berger that was called Rhythm and Simplicity. I am guilty of playing that way too many times on Hypnotic State. If you don't like it, you can call our complaints department at 805-893-2424. At this time, I am the only employee. Yeah, music by Ali Berger, love it. Rhythm and Simplicity, that's on a 12-inch. Called Sirius. Before Ali, we had Frank Roger, Just What You Want. Morgan Geist, the track called Detroit. Something called The Real by Frankie, Frankie Carbon E. And Nan E-Tech. I have no idea who that is. Nice pumping house track called The Real. A favorite before that, earlier in the hour, Pablo Bolivar and Sensual Physics, the track called Passages. Many, many gems out there by Pablo Bolivar. Worth checking out. Frank and Tony with DJ Sprinkles. The track called Companion. That was a long-winded slow burner, and starting the hour, my own track called It's Incandescent. Unreleased, of course. 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With you for another hour or so, the mix continues. The next track by

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This track by Ascendance is called Marathon. Way back in 1996. Before that, much more recently, from Vagula, Sunny Konotop. Track dedicated to his native Ukraine. Before the break, the white label, Page One, the Universe. Actually a remake of Sufjan Stevens' Wallowa Lake Monster. Check it out. Hard to find. It's simply called Page One, the Universe. That track dedicated to my beloved Bonnie. Live in the mix for another hour. Let's go.

turntable because it's hypnotic state. Magic and silver box. Glad to be with you. Segue right now into a track by Emina Sole.

brilliant dub techno composition you're hearing again. The artist, I-M-I-N-A-Z-O-L-E, Iminazole. Rest in peace, this Brazilian fellow. Also famous for some vaporwave and ambient music, particularly as Lynn's Heaven Virtual Plaza. Lived until 2021. That's all I wanted to say. A very notable artist, Iminazole, worth digging into.

And here we have another of his works again as Lin's Heaven, Virtual Plaza. A prolific and versatile artist we now remember.

this cassette, titled Rainforest Hill. A special and very enigmatic work worth learning about. Back into some beats very soon. I just wanted to show you this. By the way, if you like what you're hearing, you can hear Hypnotic State not just every Sunday evening from 8 to 10 live on KCSB, but also rebroadcast by the friendly creatures at datafruits.fm. That's datafruits.fm, where the fruit flies freely. Lots and lots of love. Back in the mix for the final half hour very soon. Stay with me. I'm Magic Silver Box. One more thing. Shout out, thanks, and respect to Sean for discovering this for me. What a homie. All right, let's hear some more beats.

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Thanks to the charming and enigmatic world of digital DJ Dex, you are not hearing Kareem Ali. You are hearing Yemin Azoulay. 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

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Kaseya Green and Tin Man, this track called Opal Stare. 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Recommend that compilation. The track called Nomad. Previous to that, that was Steve Parker. Out just this year, the label called Rotanov. Rotanov out of Venice, Italy. Again, the track Nomad by Steve Parker. Previous to that, another one from Co-Ops, Volume 2, Benjamin, spelled B-N-J-M-N. And the track was called Red Tide. Consumer, that's spelled with a K. Consumer, a track called Cry Bully, the rather abrupt transition into hard techno. Music by Consumer, mixing out of Kareem Ali, brand new just this week. The track called My Darling Nostalgia.

That little album available digitally on Bandcamp. Kareem Ali 19.bandcamp.com. Worth a listen. It's called Audio Collage. Many other works by him on there. You also heard the track by Ibina Sole called Miyako, tying up the set previous to that. And a dub techno tip, and actually, what you're hearing right now, Lynn's Heaven Virtual Plaza. The same, regrettably, deceased artist. Lost him young. In 2021, music by Lynn's Heaven Virtual Plaza right now, taking us out of the hour. Stay tuned for the Blacklight Special with Sans Gnome. Even more underground dance music, mixed the way it should be. KCSB always bringing you the non-commercial content, the alternative, the educational, the enlightening, with no profit motive, only love for our community. 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Hope it's something that inspires you. I happen to love it. That's all for tonight. Peace, comfort, and love to each and every one of you. You specifically. Glad you've joined me. Come back next week. And also catch this on datafruits.fm, noon, Sundays. Love to see you there. With all my love, good night.

0: The following program contains material that some listeners may find objectionable. 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
1: KCSB-FM in Santa Barbara, you are tuned into the Blacklight Special. And tonight we have a very special show. We are debuting my very first drum and bass mix. It's taken me 22 years to finally get it done and dip my toes into some D&D, and so far I had a great time. You might still hear some of my signature sound from when I play house and techno. Try to keep some of my sound signature intact. Hope I could translate it well onto the airwaves. And as always, you can tune in online at kcsb.org. And you can also leave a voicemail at 805-253-3091. Unfortunately, I'm not live in the studio, at least for a couple more months. So for the meantime, just leave a voicemail once again, 805-253-3091. Gonna be here until midnight. Keep it locked.

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1: 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This is the Blacklight Special on KCSB FM in Santa Barbara. 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I recorded this mix about 12 years ago. I think I called it Throwback Thursday. 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

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Welcome, this is SoCal Local, a show that is dedicated to giving the spotlight to independent artists all around Southern California. I'm your host, Alex, and today's show is from an idea that I've had for a while, actually. And that's a road trip episode. And what I mean by that is that every artist today will be the only artist from that city, and we'll be moving from south to north until we reach our destination. So to start us off today, it's Gee, a band from San Diego, and their song called Plan off of their 2025 EP called Hot Hot Hot. 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

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This is KCSB-FM in Santa Barbara, 91.9, or kcsb.org. That was Death Surf by Jaded Juice Writers off of their album called Bowl Cut, and they're a band from Irvine. The song that came before them was called Doesn't Feel Like Home Anymore by Loser Demon, a power indie band from Riverside. Even though I have to go back to announce these songs, we went from San Diego to Irvine, and next we're headed to Santa Ana. This next song is called Drowned by the McCharmleys off of their self-titled album released in 2023. 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

Hello, you're listening to KCSB-FM in Santa Barbara, 91.9. That was Tossing and Turning by Fellow Robot, a band from Long Beach. Before them, I had Empired and their song, Bitter Pills. Empired is a rock band from Anaheim, and their members consist of people from other bands. So this past section was from Santa Ana to Long Beach, and next we're going to Torrance. Coming up right now is a song called My Gemini by Sleepwalker. 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

Hello again. What you just listened to was Press Your Tongue by South Trees off of their 2025 album called The Fairy Tale. They're a garage pop band based in Los Angeles. The song that played before that one was called There Is by Stranger Kids, a band based in Inglewood. So this section went from Torrance all the way to Los Angeles. This next song is called Ship Life by Wish Radio from their Life demo EP, and they were from Thousand Oaks. 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

Good early morning to you. I'm Alex, and this is SoCal Local, a show about discovering and listening to independent artists from Southern California. Today's show was a show that went from place to place, but this time in geographical order from south to north, almost like a road trip. What you most recently listened to was Lust by Rival Cults, a gothic post-punk band from here in Santa Barbara. Finally, before them, I had Rosemary and their song called Potions, and they're from Ventura. So all the way throughout today, we went from San Diego all the way here to Santa Barbara. Unfortunately, that's all I have for you this week. Again, thank you all for listening in to these artists and myself here on KCSB-FM in Santa Barbara, 91.9. See you next week.

What's up, metalheads? Rolling into the second hour of Tool Guys Playing Metal on KCSB FM in Santa Barbara. Thanks to Ashcon for holding it down in the first hour. It's my turn now. I'm DJ Acronym. You're listening to Tool Guys Playing Metal, if that wasn't painfully obvious. And as ever, the following program may be objectionable to some listeners. If you're offended by frank discussion and or strong language, please tune out now and rejoin us in 1 hour. Once again, you're listening to KCSB FM in Santa Barbara. And here's some metal for your face holes.

Despise You with All Souls LB. That was from the Stillborn Effort album that dropped in 2017. Before that, Bokassa with Doesn't Matter If You Love It Here, a single that they dropped on May 20th. Rollo Tomasi from the Semi Wayback Machine 2008, off of the Hysterics release, we heard 15, and started things off with Witch Club Satan's You Wildflower, a single that they dropped in 2025. And now it's time to jump back into the music. Here is Mind Eraser, Spear from the Prodigal Son Brings Death, on KCSB FM in Santa Barbara.

A quick little three up, three down. Traitor gave us Mad Dictator from the Knee Deep in the Dead, an album that dropped in 2018. Gata Morta gave us Black Hall. That was a single that they dropped on the 4th of August this year. Mind Eraser gave us Spear from the album The Prodigal Son Brings Death. You're caught up. We're going to settle into a nice long one from WoFat. This is Descent into the Maelstrom on KCSB FM in Santa Barbara.

just past the halfway mark, we heard Faytooth Iron Gate preceded by Freya in the span of seconds and started things off with Wofat Descent into Madness. I'm keeping it short because we've got quite a bit more to get through before the end of the hour. So, strap in. This is brand spanking new stuff from Scraping By. I found them last week, and I found more this week. This is Bathsheba, off the album From the Belly of Froman.

Static Ghost, a single that dropped in May of this year. Enterprise Earth before that gave us Casket of Rust from their Death and Anthology release in 2024. And Scraping By gave us Bathsheba from the 2026 album From the Belly of Froman. You're caught up. 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And I have time for one more track. This is Primus and Puddle's Pity Party, Holy Diver, off of the Handful of Nugs EP.

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Thank you once again for tuning in and listening. We do appreciate it. Until next time, be kind to one another, wash your hands, wear your face masks, don't lick any boots.

0: Black Lives Matter. Trans rights are human rights. No human is illegal. Never give up. Never surrender. Don't let tyranny win. March on till the victory is won. I am off, over, up, and out. Goodbye.
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5: 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Daily total fluid intake is defined as the amount of water consumed from foods, plain drinking water, and other beverages. Most fluid needs are met through the water and other beverages you drink. You can also get some fluids through the foods that you eat, especially foods with high water content, such as many fruits and vegetables. To maintain hydration, avoid drinks such as alcoholic beverages, energy drinks, and drinks with sugar alternatives. Remember, drinking enough fluids is one of the most important things you can do to prevent dehydration and heat illness. 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
6: The sun is out and KCSB has you covered. My name is Maya Whittem and I'm here to share some vital tips on how to prevent and recognize heat stroke in your furry friends. As the sun shines brighter and temperatures rise, it's important to keep our pets safe from the heat. Here are some tips on how to keep your pets cool. 1. Hydration is key. 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Avoid the sun during peak hours, typically between 10 a.m. and 4 p.m. If you're heading outside, opt for early morning or late evening walks when the temperature is cooler. Asphalt and concrete can get extremely hot and possibly burn your pet's paws. Instead, consider walking them on grassy areas whenever you can. 3. Never leave your pets unattended in a parked car, even for a moment. Temperatures inside a car can increase rapidly, putting your pet's life at risk. Now, if your dog or cat is excessively panting, drooling, or having difficulty breathing, these could be early signs of heat stress. Other early signs of heat stress include vomiting, diarrhea, or lethargy. In severe cases, pets might even collapse or have seizures. If you suspect your pet is suffering from heat stroke, act quickly. Move them to a cooler area, provide fresh water, and place a damp towel over their body. Remember, if your pet is experiencing heat stroke, it's crucial to seek immediate veterinary care. Never hesitate to reach out for professional help. By staying vigilant, keeping your pets hydrated, and providing a cool environment, you're ensuring they have a safe and enjoyable time by your side. This has been a public service announcement from your friends at KCSB FM 91.9 in Santa Barbara.
5: 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Here are some ways you can protect your skin. Be shady. Reduce your risk of sun damage and skin cancer by staying in the shade under an umbrella, tree, or other shelter. Your best bet to protect your skin is to use sunscreen or wear protective clothing when you're outside, even when you're in the shade. Layer up. When possible, wear long-sleeved clothing, which can provide protection from UV rays. If wearing this type of clothing is impractical, try to wear a t-shirt or a beach cover-up. Clothes made from lightly woven fabric offer the best protection, and darker colors may offer more protection than lighter colors. For the most protection, wear a hat that has a brim all the way around that shades your face, ears, and the back of your neck, and avoid straw hats with holes that let sunlight through. If you wear a baseball cap, you should also protect your ears, using sunscreen or staying in the shade. And don't forget your eyewear. Sunglasses protect your eyes from UV rays and reduce the risk of cataracts. And last, but certainly not least, lather up. Put on a broad-spectrum sunscreen that filters out both UVA and UVB rays and has an SPF of 15 or higher before you go outside. Higher numbers indicate more protection. This has been a public service announcement from your friends at 91.9 KCSB-FM in Santa Barbara.
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4: 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There are bacteria and germs. The trash may smell unpleasant. It's the decent thing to do. Secure the bag, take out the trash. 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
14: Hey man, I hope your day is going most stupendously. I think it's time we all got a reminder on one of the core rules here at UCSB that keeps this place running smoothly and staying totally gnarly, while also preventing some pretty gnarly accidents, if you know what I mean. You know the series of two-lane bike paths that connect our beautiful campus and get us where we need to go? Well, they can be totally dangerous if you're not careful. I'm here to remind you to always look both ways before crossing the bike path. In my time here, I've seen some wild wipeouts, both at the fault of biker dudes and pedestrian dudes. However, as a pedestrian dude,
15: you can do your part by checking before you cross and keeping your fellow dudes in line. Failure to do so could result in bike collisions, traffic jams, and angry students. The bike paths are not to be taken lightly, man. We don't need any cool dudes getting totally smushed by other cool dudes riding around on bikes and scooters. If you don't look both ways, you're cruising for a bruising. Check before crossing. A spatially aware gaucho is a happy gaucho. And this has most totally been a PSA. 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
2: 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Stay hungry.

Welcome to Native America Calling. I'm Sean Spruce. A quaint Massachusetts town's long-buried secrets start surfacing in the play Bad Medicine, premiering on stage in Santa Fe. It's a rare horror-themed live performance written and performed by Native American talent. We'll find out about the play that comes with an extensive content warning. We'll also go through the history of the fabled Spider-Woman Theater in New York, marking 50 years of staging Native productions. That's all coming up after the news.

0: This is National Native News. I'm Jill Freitas. The doors of what was once Kodiak's North Star Elementary School reopened on August 3rd for the first time since last June. The school closed because of budget cuts. But one wing of the building is now home to the Shunack tribe's Aleutianshut Child Care Center, a preschool for 2 to 5-year-olds. KMXT's Catherine Irving toured the center before its opening and has the story.
1: This is our Foxes classroom. This is our oldest.
2: Montana Sanchez is the child care administrator for the Shunack tribe. On a Friday at the end of July, the building that used to be North Star Elementary School was abuzz with activity.
3: You just walk into fixing the ceilings and the Wi-Fi on the same day, so.
2: Sanchez and the teachers had just 3 days left to get everything finished before opening their doors for preschoolers on August 3rd.
1: I think everyone's been here for the last 3 weekends in a row getting this set up.
2: The tribe's Aleutianshut Child Care Center got its start in 2022 with one classroom at St. Mary's Catholic Church. The center has always accepted all children ages 2 to 5, but has a preference for Alaska Native and American Indian families. As demand grew, they expanded to 3 classrooms at St. Mary's. With a long wait list and no more room to grow at the parish, Sanchez says moving to the North Star building was the logical next step. Sadie Coyle, or Miss Taku as the kids call her, is the Aleutic language teacher for the preschool, and she's been with the Aleutianshut Child Care Center since the beginning.
4: Because when we first started, four years ago, we had 1 classroom, and now eventually we're going to have 5. I think that's a good milestone for us.
2: Sanchez says they currently have 35 preschoolers enrolled. They're planning to enroll 75 kids by December, and they're hoping to be licensed for a maximum of 110 by next year.
1: We're going to take it slow. And then hopefully in another month and a half, we'll open another classroom, and after that, another classroom.
2: Even with the expansion, Sanchez says they still have people on their wait list. There are several in-home daycares on the island, but the tribe's is the only child care center, besides the one on Coast Guard Base Kodiak, which isn't accessible to the general public. She says child care is hard to come by.
1: Especially the ages from 3 to 5, it's such a hard age to find child care for. But yeah, we're really hoping to kind of fill that need.
2: The expansion to North Star brings new opportunities. Coyle, the language teacher, says she's excited to finally have her own classroom with the space to teach the kids Aleutic dances.
4: Dance is my passion, and I want to be able to teach them dances that I've learned, you know, for the last 15 years now. They have a lot more fun singing and learning, and like adding a little bit of song and tune to the language helps a lot.
2: Coyle says she's been designing the curriculum from her class from scratch, which has been a lot of work and no small amount of stress. But she says it's all been worth it.
4: A couple weeks ago, one of my kiddos looked outside, and it was very sunny. And he said, "Oh, Miss Taku, it's Majangok out." And like those little moments where I'm like, oh, I'm doing something right. I'm doing something for the community.
2: After months of work and 4 weekends spent getting everything ready, the North Star Wing opened for childcare on August 3rd. Sanchez says kids and parents alike were excited to explore the new space. Reporting in Kodiak, I'm Catherine Irving.
0: A federal appeals court is siding with the Wisconsin tribe in its long-running fight against an oil pipeline crossing its reservation. The Seventh Circuit Court of Appeals ruled Enbridge has been trespassing on land belonging to the Bad River Band of the Lake Superior Chippewa after pipeline easements on some tribal lands expired in 2013. The court says Enbridge must remove its Line 5 pipeline from those lands, but sent the case to a lower court to reconsider how much time the company will have to complete a reroute. The court will also reconsider how much Enbridge owes the tribe for profits connected to the trespass. I'm Jill Freitas.

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2: Hear that? 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
3: This is Native America Calling. I'm Sean Spruce. A young Native couple, Ashlyn and Cesar Alvarez, move across the country for their dream careers. But the quaint little Massachusetts town they find themselves in has an evil secret. Bad Medicine is a horror theatrical production written by Native playwright P.C. Varone. It puts Native people at the forefront of suspense in a horror trope that often relegates them to stereotypical background settings. The live staged play premieres this weekend at the Santa Fe Playhouse and features a strong Native cast. In this hour, we'll talk with P.C. Varone and one of the lead actors from the play about flipping the script on Native people in horror stories. And later, we'll talk with one of the founders of Spider Woman Theater, a Native group in Brooklyn, New York, celebrating its 50th anniversary. You can join our conversation on Native Theater today by calling 1-800-996-2848. Tell us what you love about Native Theater Productions. Again, that is 1-800-99-NATIVE to join today's conversation. In Santa Fe, New Mexico, we're joined by playwright P.C. Varone. He is an Osage and Kiowa descendant, and he goes by the name Patrick. So, Patrick, hello, and welcome to Native America Calling.
4: Hi, thank you so much for having me.
3: Absolutely. Also joining us in Santa Fe is Tara Moses. She is an actor and plays the role of Ashlyn Alvarez in Bad Medicine. She is also a playwright and a director. And Tara is a member of the Seminole Nation of Oklahoma and a Muscogee descendant. And she's been on the show before. Tara, hello and welcome back.
5: Hi, glad to be back.
3: Great to have you both. And Patrick, what can audiences expect from attending a performance of Bad Medicine? Does it stretch the limitations of live theater?
4: That's the plan. I think I like to describe it as sort of indigenous Get Out meets Rosemary's Baby. So there's this sort of all the like juicy hallmarks of a horror movie that are going to be in there. But also there are a lot of laughs. There's moments of comedy in there. So, and then there's also some, that makes room for some really, what I hope are deep conversations about what it means to be Native in this moment. And so yeah, there's a little bit of everything.
3: Okay. I like that Rosemary's Baby reference there. I'm actually too young, believe it or not, to have seen, remember that movie when it actually premiered. But I do remember watching it on like the Late Show. And I know, so I can totally relate. And yeah, it's a really good analogy. So tell me what elements of the play are different just in the way that it's staged.
4: Well, I think that there is an entire layer to the play that incorporates the sort of spiritual world. And this is a world that Ashlyn is someone who was sort of adopted out of her culture, doesn't really know how to interact with. And so there's an interesting kind of blurring the line between the realities and the horror and also the spirits that are trying to communicate with Ashlyn.
3: Okay, so now, as we mentioned, the story follows this Native couple, Ashlyn, and her husband. They move to a new town, and almost immediately, weird events begin to occur. Tell us a little bit more about the story you're telling on stage.
4: Yeah, so They moved to this town. Ashlyn has moved to work in this local natural history museum. And she begins to realize that some of what she's being told about the acquisitions in this museum aren't exactly adding up. So she's starting to sort of look into that. And at the same time, they've moved into a house next to these very sort of well-meaning but kind of quirky neighbors. They're very sort of artistic. They have at times sort of awkward, maybe appropriative relationships with Native arts and culture. And so Ashlyn's kind of stuck between her this new home life and also this kind of mystery that she's beginning to dig into at her job.
3: Okay, and it's important to note that that quirky couple, their neighbors are non-Native, and I think a lot of us as Native people can relate to individuals like that. We probably come across those types of characters. So tell me more about how the idea for this story came about, and what was the process like putting that script together and then designing these different characters, because they all really work well together, and they're very unique, but at the same time, I think we can relate to a lot of them.
4: Oh, well, thank you. I think the original inspiration really came from my own love of horror movies and scary stories, and the fact that you're constantly bumping into these overused tropes of Indian burial grounds and cursed totems. And so I was really thinking about, okay, well, what if we kind of flip things around where now we're focusing on a Native couple, and we're really sort of living in their world. And then, so instead, this sort of mystical horror is coming out of something from European origin. But it's something that specifically affects the characters in ways, without spoiling too much, that I think are really relevant to Native people. And another inspiration for this came out of this sort of being a Native person working specifically in New England in a lot of sort of arts administration. And so you bump into some at times uncomfortable conversations about what cultural appropriation means, you know, what you have a lot of people who are maybe appreciative of Native art and artists, but there's a line that can be crossed. And so these characters, and particularly these kooky neighbors, really emerged out of those characters who I've run into in my life.
3: Thank you, Patrick. Tara, introduce us to your character, Ashlyn Alvarez. Do you recognize her in yourself or other people you know, maybe?
5: Yeah, I recognize her in a lot of folks and in a lot of people's lived experiences, in that she is a disconnected, trying to reconnect Native person who just wants to do things right and has really lived a really like traumatic life is sort of what I've discovered being within Ashlyn, of like being forcibly separated and not knowing who she was, and then upon learning who she was, like experiencing like massive family tragedy, and just like she lives in this space of like desperately wanting to connect but being so afraid of what that could possibly mean. And so something that we talked about in the rehearsal process is that like Ashlyn's experience is very different from mine. And, you know, in that I was born and raised on my reservation. My Native language is my first language. And, you know, this is an experience that like Ashlyn never has, except, you know, I think about my maternal side of the family and, you know, their disconnection to our like Mescalero Apache roots because of forced adoption in the 60s. And so like Ashlyn lives within me on that side. And so it's kind of been really interesting, like living sort of like this duality of, you know, that's not quite Ashlyn's experience, but also it's like, I do understand that. But then also, of course, like, you know, working in Native theater and telling a myriad of Native stories and meeting a lot of people who are very similar to Ashlyn. So she feels like super real and super tangible, both like half of me, so to say, but then also with a whole bunch of other folks.
3: Tara, have you ever done horror before? Because I'm curious to know what it takes to make it all believable so that the audience that's there present in that theater feels it, feels the horror, feels the shock. And do you have any techniques that help you accomplish that?
5: Oh, my gosh. Well, what's so funny is I, at the beginning of the process, because Patrick wrote such an exciting script with a lot of classic, like, horror movie screams. There's so many in there. And so part of my research is I watched so many YouTube videos of, like, really good horror movie screams. And then, like, technique of, like, how do you sustain that? And so, like, for me, I've never performed horror before. However, horror is my favorite genre, similar to Patrick. And, you know, I grew up watching horror, you know, not to put my parents on blast, but, you know, they did take us to horror movies when we were toddlers. So that is kind of what I was raised on. So I feel like I've had like a lifetime to prepare for what makes good horror, as that's like almost exclusively what I watch. But yeah, there's like so much like informative things to find to portray this realistically. Because yeah, because if y'all don't believe me, then we are no for a world of hurt.
3: Well, but because this is radio and you're talking about coming up with like the quintessential horror scream. But no, we don't want to go there, right? This is live radio. We don't want to do something like that. Absolutely not. We don't want – this is public radio. But, geez, I am tempted, though. And, again, this is exciting here. So this play premieres this weekend, Bad Medicine. And right now we are speaking with PC Verone. He is a playwright. And this is his play, his production, Bad Medicine, and also Tara Moses, who is an actor, playing the role of Ashlyn Alvarez in Bad Medicine. So give us a call, listeners, if you would like to join today's conversation. We were talking about theater today, specifically Native theater in this new production. And maybe you're planning to attend this production, or maybe you've seen other Native theater productions in the past, and you'd just like to join the conversation and talk a little bit about what theater means to you and how it plays into our traditional Native storytelling modalities and our practices. So again, 1-800-996-2848 is the number to call.

0: A slew of Native political candidates are facing off in primary elections around the country. In addition to a number of races for state legislatures or some potentially historic elections, including Peggy Flanagan's bid for the U.S. Senate out of Minnesota. We'll hear about some of the notable primary races on the next Native America Calling.
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0: Thank you for listening to Native America Calling. I'm Sean Spruce, and we are talking about Native theater today, and specifically the horror play Bad Medicine by P.C. Verone. Join our conversation, 1-800-996-2848. The number is also 1-800-99-NATIVE. P.C. Verone goes by Patrick, and Patrick talked a little bit earlier about this whole idea of horror tropes and kind of, you know, the typical types of horror movies maybe people have seen in the past and how they kind of maybe draw elements of Native culture in. And can you give us some examples, though, specifically of some of these Native tropes that we might still see in horror movies today and how you approach these differently, but at the same time, you know, kind of still making us aware of them?
2: Yeah, so I think a trope that I think there's a certain level of sensitivity that the general public is starting to be aware of, but I think there is still a trope of this sort of exoticized, cursed totem where there's a kind of evil or like a vengeful spirit that comes from some, you know, historic wrong, or even a sort of like haunted house idea of it being built on the site of some atrocity. And you know, as sensitive as you can make these, they're still born out of this sort of exoticized idea of Native people and of particularly Native spirits. And so in Bad Medicine, particularly, I wanted to play around with what the spirits were really doing and what they mean for these different characters. And so there's a kind of irony, again, without spoiling too much, about the way that the spirits sort of manifest within this world and what they're actually doing versus what a lot of the characters who aren't aware think that they're doing.
0: Now, you incorporate some Osage cultural elements. Talk more about those.
2: Yes. So the spirits are these three Avengers who are the Swallow, the Great Dragonfly, and the Great Butterfly, who in Osage tradition are these kind of spirits of wind and rain. But I'd always heard the story that you don't tell secrets around dragonflies because they'll go sort of revealing your secrets. And so I incorporated that in as well. And so you have these spirits who are hyper aware of any sort of deception and are trying to bring the truth out.
0: Tell me more about tomorrow's premiere at the Santa Fe Playhouse. What is it about that venue that excites you?
2: Well, I think one thing is just the sort of artistic leadership and the folks who are bringing this play to life in Santa Fe. I think that Anna Hogan, the artistic director who is staging the play, is been an incredible advocate for this work. It's very rare to get someone who is such who believes and is willing to invest so much in not just a new play, but a new voice and a new native voice. I mean, this is my very first production of a work that I've written. But I also think that there's a particular relationship in Santa Fe with the sort of aesthetics of and relationship with the Pueblos and the native population here.
0: What about the cast? What did it take to assemble everyone? And tell me more about some of the actors who are involved.
2: Well, we have some, I mean, we have some really incredible actors. And Tara, maybe you can speak more to this, but I mean, I have known Tara and Colon in sort of other capacities through our work at Native Voices in Los Angeles. And then I've been able to meet so many wonderful cast members, Natalie Benale and Allie and Izzy. And yeah, it's been a really fantastic team. And it's been just incredible to be able to watch these characters who, you know, I have been with for years as these characters in my mind and on the page, and to finally see them really embodied, and the way that everyone brings their own, you know, their own experiences and their own vision for these characters has really transformed them for me.
0: Patrick, you mentioned Kulan Studi, who of course plays Ashlyn's husband, Cesar. And Ashlyn, tell me more about working with Kulan and a little bit more about Ashlyn and Cesar's relationship.
3: Top-notch actor. I've known him for, oh my gosh, almost a decade, I believe, and I've cast him in other works of mine before. He is just like such a dynamic, wonderful performer. And so this is the first time that we are working together as performers in this capacity. But so that's been so fun. It's so great to have somebody who is like a friend and like a longtime collaborator and colleague playing this role. Because Ashlyn and Cesar, their relationship is so central to this play and goes through highs and lows and extreme stress. No spoilers, but a lot happens in the show. And so having someone like Colon, who again is just a top professional, but also like a wonderful person, has been so lovely to have. And with Ashlyn and Cesar, within their relationship, there's a little bit of a power dynamic there, in that Cesar was her professor while she was pursuing her PhD. And so there's a little bit of an age gap. Again, definitely that power dynamic, a very different kind of relationship. And like an Ashlyn came to meet Cesar whenever she just experienced a pretty large like family tragedy. And Cesar has really been her gateway into connecting to Native culture, and then like finding her own, like not just like helping her throughout her like dissertation and field of study, but also like how to move through while still like holding a lot of like, she's in this very like traumatized, fearful place, but being really like guided and mentored by Cesar throughout. And so it's a very like nuanced relationship, but also it's a relationship that Patrick has written, thank goodness, filled with so much like love and like passion. These two people have a lot of passion. No spoilers, they have a lot of passion. You'll see. but yeah, so it's a really interesting dynamic, and it's one that I haven't really seen before. So I'm thrilled to be able to like play in this kind of relationship, but also to have such a wonderful scene partner that is Colon Studi.
0: Well, at one point in the play, Ashlyn and Cesar, they're arguing a little bit, kind of like how you describe this power dynamic. And there's this, Ashlyn says, "Don't come at me with that. Your womb is the future of the Native American population." Because I just busted out laughing when I heard that, because it was so on point. But tell me more about your thoughts with the play and how it confronts Native stereotypes.
3: Yeah, I mean, first and foremost, I think it really does confront this stereotype of, like, contemporary Native people, because, like, Cesar, who, again, he's, you know, a connected Laguna Pueblo man, but also he's a huge football fan. And I think a lot of people don't think about Natives having other interests outside of our communities. And then, like, with Ashlyn and also Cesar, like, they're both academics. And, like, and we know Native people as academics, but, like, in more real ways, it feels very grounded. You know, I mean, Cesar was up for teaching a U.S. history position before, you know, coming to the university. And, you know, like Ashlyn working at, like, a natural history museum. Like, I don't think we necessarily think of Native folks in the museum sort of space. Unless it's like a cultural museum, typically is what people tend to think about, you know. And Ashlyn also has a line where she talks about, like, she could, with her degree, she should be working at the Smithsonian. And so, like, thinking about contemporary Native people in that way feels like it's wild to say that it still feels so refreshing, but, you know, it is like really does put those stereotypes of, like, what Native people do professionally over its head, and also, like, what they're interested in. I think it's like, you know, there's just, they just feel like real people, which is, like, so hard to say. Like, how does that subvert stereotypes? Because we are real people and we know this. But I'm thinking, like, for an audience, I don't think they've ever seen Native folks exist in this kind of way. And even with the other Native character of Shannon, who's played brilliantly by Natalie Benally, again, another top-tier actor, oh my gosh, adore her, is that, like, she's so funny and so silly. But also, like, she has a complicated relationship with her, like, Osage community, which, again, is, I think, you know, opposite of what people expect. They think the stereotype of, like, oh, a Native person born and raised on their reservation are so, you know, so loud and proud about it. And, you know, and that there's no complications or nuances around that. And, like, and what Patrick has written with Shannon, she really embodies that there are some complications and nuances, and not everything is so hunky-dory, even though, like, she is so connected, which, again, is a really interesting relationship to have with Ashlyn, who's always craved that. So I think that's another way it really circumvents stereotypes, to really showcase us as, like, full, whole, flawed, mainly Cesar, Ashlyn's perfect, I'm just kidding, people.
0: I think you really enjoyed playing Ashlyn. It really comes through here, Tara, talking to you now. Patrick, there's a content warning for the play on the Santa Fe Playhouse website for elements like violence and snake imagery. There's also a warning about the use of stage blood. So I'm curious to know, what age group would you recommend might be too young for this play? What are your thoughts?
2: Oh, you know, I think if I were to give a broad answer, I would think, you know, it's I think it's like PG-13-esque. But listen, I was another person who, I watched some horror movies real young and enjoyed them. So, you know, if you have a little one who loves some horror movies, there's nothing, I think, so gruesome that it would absolutely shock the senses. But you know, there is a bit of violence. We have an absolutely amazing intimacy director, Zoe, who has made some intimate moments. So there are some intimate moments in the play, so there is all that in there. But so I would broadly characterize it as PG-13, probably.
0: All right, Patrick, what's next after this run of Bad Medicine? Do you have another play in the works? I know you just wrote a book that came out recently.
2: Yes, well, I'm continuing to travel around with my book, Rabbit Fox Tar, which is my debut novel. So I'm very excited to be sharing that around, and it's available now wherever you get your books. And in terms of theater, I'm writing an Sloan commission for the Ensemble Studio Theater off Broadway that is about my grandfather, who was an Afro-Native forester and worked for the U.S. Forest Service from the 1950s through about the 80s. And so the play is about his specific experiences, but more largely the ways that both Native American and African American science, environmental science, is often not included in the conversation around how we steward the forests and the land more generally.
0: Tara, last year you directed the play Pueblo Revolts by Dylan Christopher Cheeto, and that was also staged at the Santa Fe Playhouse. And what's your relationship like with the venue? And also, Bad Medicine, it's going to be at the Playhouse through Indian Market Weekend, so a lot of people have the opportunity to see it. And I'm just interested in hearing more about what Santa Fe is like during this time of year and what makes it so exciting for this premiere tomorrow.
3: Yeah, so this is my third summer in Santa Fe, and I feel so incredibly privileged to have been here for now 3 years during this time. And it feels electric to have so many Native folks from across the country to just be here in Santa Fe for like all the events around market, but also like the fact that Santa Fe Playhouse has made a commitment to producing new Native work every single season during Indian Market. First of all, is extremely rare in the theater. I think they are the only theater in the country, frankly, ran by non-Native people who have that dedication to Native work. And so it's, I mean, the word I use is just electric. And like, that's why I'm so blessed to be here and come back. I was like, I will come back anytime. But I think that's what people can expect, is just like an electrifying, exciting experience to be with, like, within community, for us, by us, with us, and also have an opportunity to, like, you know, be at all the market events, check out the beautiful art, drop a redacted amount of money on jewelry. That's going to be me. and then, yeah, come see a world premiere, because it's also such a special experience to be the first audience to witness a story, period. And then they're part of that play's history and like, and really inform it as well. So it's, yeah, it's just like such a special, special experience. And I'm so grateful to have like leaders like Anna Hogan, who is so committed to Native work.
0: Tara Moses and PC Verone on our show today to talk about the play Bad Medicine that premieres tomorrow at the Santa Fe Playhouse. 1-800-996-2848 is the number for listeners who would like to join our conversation right now. 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
0: We're glad you're with us today on Native America Calling. I'm Sean Spruce, and we're turning our attention now to Spider-Woman Theater. 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Joining us now from Brooklyn, New York, is Muriel Miguel. She is the artistic director of Spider Woman Theater, and she is Kuna and Rappahannock. Muriel, welcome back to Native America Calling. It's a pleasure to have you on the show today. And please feel free to further introduce yourself with a traditional greeting.
6: Thank you, and hello.
0: Great to have you back, Muriel. Well, let's go back. Let's reflect 50 years. Why was it important to start the Spider Woman Theater back in the 1970s?
6: It's a long time ago.
0: Yeah, yeah.
6: What was the question?
0: Why did you start the theater? What prompted you? What motivated you to create Spider Woman Theater?
6: Okay. Well, let me first say new lady, which is hello, and new agambi, which means greetings for good health, and my name is Muriel Miguel. And my other names are Red Feather, Bright Sun, Wagana Dili is the something, you know, a name that is that I use. I have other names, and I am Kuna, which is Kuna Dili. And I am an Ome Dili, which is an indigenous woman. And that's it. Hello.
0: Thank you, Muriel. I really, really enjoyed that traditional greeting. Yeah, wonderful. Well, you've been in theater a long time, and I'm sure you've seen it change a lot over the years. So just give me a little bit more background on the Spider Woman Theater. And why do you think it's endured all these years? What's the secret to the success?
6: Okay. Well, one of the thoughts I was having is I was asked why is it important to start Spider Woman. And my reaction to it was angry, really, really angry. And I was angry how men talk to women, how men beat up women. And thinking about all that, I was thinking something like, in a revolution, the woman is equal. Huh? It's something that that was said at that time. And well, my reaction to all this is, if you want revolution, you have to be part of it, and you have to be brave. And here, when I was listening to a lot of people and you know, 50 years ago. Oh, excuse me, I had a cough. Sorry. And here, there was no respect for young or older women. And that's what I was angry about. So, and
0: Muriel,
6: that was my, yeah, go ahead.
0: Do you remember the very first play that was produced at Spider Woman?
6: Oh, yes, I sure did. Part of it was, you know, I had a piece that I started called Women in Violence. And it started because I was in New York City, and I was in New York City with my niece and a friend of hers, and we were on 14th Street, and we were going to cross the street. And a man came up behind us, yelling and screaming and cursing at us. And when we had a reaction, when I had a reaction, because I had two young women with me, and I realized that this man had a knife, and he was pursuing us across 14th Street. And I also realized that he was going to attack us, and no one was paying attention to us. No one was even trying to stop it, stop this. And I knew that that I was going to save these two young women, that they were going not going to touch us. I didn't know if I was going to be killed or what, but this man was, this crazy man was following us across 14th Street, and he had a knife. And I was trying to figure out to get them across the street. And all of a sudden, another crazy man came up behind her, and they attacked each other. And I grabbed hold of these two young women and got them across the street and away from all of it. And my reaction was that, well, why didn't someone help us? And why did they just, you know, if you just want them to leave you alone, that how come we're not getting any help? Then I started to think about, well, in a revolution, you have to be part of it. You know, if you want revolution, you have to be part of it, and you have to be brave.
0: Right.
6: So,
0: right.
6: And then I really started to think of it. I really thought, you know, I really started to think of, oh, what am I doing here? What are we doing? And how are people taking care of young women? And I, when I started to think of it, what, when these people look at young women, what are they thinking? What are they doing? Then I started to think of well, these people talk about perfect women,
7: that's what I was thinking. I was also thinking that there was a war on women at that time. And then I started to think about how do they look at women, and where are they putting them? Are they putting them on pedestals and expect you to be a sweet mom and not say anything or do anything, react?
0: Okay.
7: When someone is, when someone is trying to attack you. So that's where I was, and I was really... I was really angry, really angry. I mean, this anger was something, I was walking around holding on to my anger because these men, they didn't know how to talk to women.
0: This is just shocking. I mean, to hear you describe this story all these years later, I mean, I can just hear it in your voice still, just the impact that it had. But the way that you were able to take that energy, that anger, and put it into this theater, and the success you've had is just, I mean, that's what our show is all about, is just inspiring voices and just inspiring people such as yourself, Muriel. We have Deborah Rattel on the phone, and she's the managing director for the Spider Woman Theater. And Deborah, hello. Thanks for joining the conversation.
8: Hi.
0: Well, tell us more about your role with the Spider Woman Theater. Oh. And listening to Muriel and this rich history that goes back 50 years, it's really, really an interesting story.
8: I am now the managing director of Spider Woman. I started with Spider Woman 35 years ago. I started as a stage manager, and I'm also I was also Muriel's partner, and still am. So, we work very closely together. Muriel is she's the creative mind here. She comes up with all the ideas and makes sure that they come out of her. The shows just come out of her. And I'm here to support that work, find the funding, and get the people around us to help support the really important work that Spider-Woman does, both within the United States, Canada, and around the world.
0: Deborah, what kind of a name does Spider-Woman Theater have in New York, and how is it connected to New York's Native community and the arts community at large?
8: we're very situated in the art, you know, the wider theater community, within the Indigenous theater community, within the Indigenous arts community. Spider Woman has been working at La Mama, for instance. La Mama

0: theater is all about. But more importantly, Spider-Woman also creates an indigenous space here in New York City for indigenous artists to come. We have a workshop series that we do every year that trains students with their Spider-Woman signature story weaving practice. And we have 6 to 10 students a year. This is we just finished our second year. And so this training that goes on, we work with companies around the city, Safe Harbors, New York, NYC, with Amerinda. And, you know, we just try to keep our nose in everything.
1: Thanks, Deborah. Let's hear from one of the other founding members of Spider-Woman Theater, Muriel's sister, Gloria Miguel. NAC producer Andy Murphy spoke with Gloria about what drew her to live theater and telling Native stories on stage. Gloria says it all started when she was a young girl.
2: I was singing in the church. I was asked to sing a song about a bee. And I did. And it was so thrilling and exciting to sing that song that I never forgot it. I never lost that feeling of the excitement of singing, dancing, getting the thrill alone out of it. I was 50 years old when we started. Still very exciting. I'm surprised sometimes when people recognize me in the street, but I like the idea and the thrill. And the stories that we brought out would never have been brought out. And I don't know if the young people these days, you know, go through the same thing. Well, if they have a feeling or a spark, go for it and enjoy it. And don't be ashamed. You know, just go ahead and do it. Because we did a lot of things we never would have done before on stage. And I don't regret it.
1: That is Gloria Miguel. She is celebrating her 100th birthday this year. And let's go back to Muriel Miguel now, Gloria's sister. And Muriel, how about you? What are some of your most memorable moments or plays throughout the years there at Spider-Woman Theater?
0: Well, one of the things I want to talk about is that I really started to look at the situations that were around and being so angry. And so I started to go to different women and talk to them about meeting and talk to them about things that had happened in the street or somewhere. So I collected a group of women at somebody's loss, and I started to suggest that we if we worked on movement, you know, if we started to really warm up, if we started to warm up our voices, our bodies, and then think of other things that we would want to do. And that's what we did, and that's how we started Spider-Woman Theater. That was another thing, is that Spider-Woman, why Spider-Woman? Well, she was a god, Spider-Woman, and she took care of and helped women. And that's why it was so important. And it was not, you know, a beautiful name like, you know, Sun over the Prairies or something like that. It was a real name, Spider-Woman Theater. So that's how we started. And we really had to really talk about, well, you know, what are the stories? And why do we want to tell the stories? How do we tell the stories? And that's where I started on it.
1: All right.
0: And then, let's see what else I want to say about that.
1: Well, Muriel, unfortunately, we're going to have to wrap up the conversation. We're out of time, but I have enjoyed speaking with you so much, along with our other guests. Again, we had Muriel Miguel on the show today, Gloria Miguel, Deborah Rattel, Patrick Verone, and also Tara Moses. And listeners, join us next week. We'll have another lineup of conversations about Indigenous issues and topics. Our executive producer is Art Hughes. Our producers are Andy Murphy,

Traverso and Joe Thompson. Marino Spencer is the engineer. Show McPolin is the digital producer. Nola Daves Moses is the distribution director. Bob Peterson is the network manager for Native Voice One. Clifton Chadwick is our national underwriting sales director. Charles Sather is our chief operations officer. The president and CEO of Quantic Broadcast Corporation is Jacqueline Salee. I'm Sean Spruce. Have a safe weekend.

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4: Native News. I'm Jill Freitas. The doors of what was once Kodiak's North Star Elementary School reopened on August 3rd for the first time since last June. The school closed because of budget cuts. But one wing of the building is now home to the Shunack Tribe's Aleutianshut Child Care Center, a preschool for 2 to 5-year-olds. KMXT's Catherine Irving toured the center before its opening and has the story.
5: This is our Fox's classroom. This is our oldest.
6: Montana Sanchez is the child care administrator for the Shunack tribe. On a Friday at the end of July, the building that used to be North Star Elementary School was abuzz with activity.
5: You just walk into fixing the ceilings and the Wi-Fi on the same day, so.
6: Sanchez and the teachers had just 3 days left to get everything finished before opening their doors for preschoolers on August 3rd.
5: I think everyone's been here for the last 3 weekends in a row getting this set up.
6: The tribe's Aleutianshut Child Care Center got its start in 2022 with one classroom at St. Mary's Catholic Church. The center has always accepted all children ages 2 to 5, but has a preference for Alaska Native and American Indian families. As demand grew, they expanded to 3 classrooms at St. Mary's. With a long wait list and no more room to grow at the parish, Sanchez says moving to the North Star building was the logical next step. Sadie Coyle, or Miss Taku as the kids call her, is the Aleutic language teacher for the preschool, and she's been with the Aleutianshut Child Care Center since the beginning.
7: Because when we first started, four years ago, we had 1 classroom, and now eventually we're going to have 5. I think that's a good milestone for us.
6: Sanchez says they currently have 35 preschoolers enrolled. They're planning to enroll 75 kids by December, and they're hoping to be licensed for a maximum of 110 by next year.
5: We're going to take it slow. And then hopefully in another month and a half, we'll open another classroom, and after that, another classroom.
6: Even with the expansion, Sanchez says they still have people on their wait list. There are several in-home daycares on the island, but the tribe's is the only child care center, besides the one on Coast Guard Base Kodiak, which isn't accessible to the general public. She says child care is hard to come by.
5: Especially the ages from 3 to 5, it's such a hard age to find child care for. But yeah, we're really hoping to kind of fill that need.
6: The expansion to North Star brings new opportunities. Coyle, the language teacher, says she's excited to finally have her own classroom with the space to teach the kids Aleutic dances.
7: Dance is my passion, and I want to be able to teach them dances that I've learned, you know, for the last 15 years now. They have a lot more fun singing and learning, and like adding a little bit of song and tune to the language helps a lot.
6: Coyle says she's been designing the curriculum from her class from scratch, which has been a lot of work and no small amount of stress. But she says it's all been worth it.
7: A couple weeks ago, one of my kiddos looked outside, and it was very sunny. And he said, oh, Miss Taku, it's Majangok out. And like those little moments where I'm like, oh, I'm doing something right. I'm doing something for the community.
6: After months of work and 4 weekends spent getting everything ready, the North Star Wing opened for childcare on August 3rd. Sanchez says kids and parents alike were excited to explore the new space. Reporting in Kodiak, I'm Catherine Irving.
4: A federal appeals court is siding with the Wisconsin tribe in its long-running fight against an oil pipeline crossing its reservation. The Seventh Circuit Court of Appeals ruled Enbridge has been trespassing on land belonging to the Bad River Band of the Lake Superior Chippewa after pipeline easements on some tribal lands expired in 2013. The court says Enbridge must remove its Line 5 pipeline from those lands, but sent the case to a lower court to reconsider how much time the company will have to complete a reroute. The court will also reconsider how much Enbridge owes the tribe for profits connected to the trespass. I'm Jill Freitas.

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3: Thanks.
5: Thanks.
6: When a summer storm brews, this sound reminds us of nature's power. Humans have long been fascinated by the phenomena caused by electricity. You might recall Benjamin Franklin's dramatic efforts to bring down lightning with a kite. But one area of current research into electricity might shock you: the use of bioelectric medicine to diagnose and treat disease. After all, our bodies communicate internally with electrical signaling, so why not use electricity to fix things when they go wrong? Could this be a new kind of therapy? This is Big Picture Science, and I'm Seth Shostak.
7: I'm Molly Bentley. In this episode, we shine a light on using electricity to treat wounds or even cure chronic disease. The field is generating buzz, but what does the evidence say about electricity's healing ability? Can a zap of it really help you lose weight? Could a jolt cure cancer? Hop into your Faraday cage. This episode of our regular look at critical thinking is Skeptic Check, The Body Electric.
6: The influence electricity has on our lives is immense. However, we might forget about its role in the functioning of our bodies. For example, our heart beats to a steady series of electrical pulses, and tiny jolts of electricity fire our brain's billions of neurons.
8: This has implications for many, many diseases, ranging from autoimmune diseases to cancer to stroke and heart attack. And so this has generated a tremendous amount of interest.
7: We'll hear about research into how electricity might help our bodies when things go wrong, how individual cells are like capacitors, and even about the body's electrical superhighway, the vagus nerve. But to evaluate the health claims, we first need to jolt our memories.
6: After all, the history of electricity is littered with extraordinary claims of its curative benefits, many of them fueled by our initial infatuation with electricity's exotic properties.
7: When it was first proposed that our bodies use electrical signaling for internal communication, well, that was a bolt from the blue.
9: It actually sparked off a war that divided all of Europe's scientists and forced them to choose sides. This was a fairly controversial contention at the time.
7: We weren't totally in the dark about electricity back then. In 1752, Benjamin Franklin had flown a kite into a thunderstorm and collected electrical charge from the sky.
6: Now, as we've mentioned on this show, Ben didn't discover electricity, as many scientists knew about it already, but he was among the first to prove that electricity was indeed present in those stormy clouds above. However, the scientific storm clouds were only beginning to gather.
9: So it starts in about 1791, when science is basically still getting to grips with the whole idea of the phenomenon of electricity.
6: In the 18th century, before electric lamps turned night into day and the hum of motors defined the modern age, electricity was still new and thrilling. A simple device, the Leyden jar, inspired awe as a storage bottle for electric fire. And demonstrations of electrical shocks to the body were a source of public entertainment.
7: Into this electricity craze wades the anatomist Luigi Galvani with a radical idea. could what stimulates our bodies to move and think be electrical in nature?
9: Initially, everyone thinks this is the cat's pajamas, this giant, you know, tome that he publishes, in which he identifies nervous electricity for the first time. And the guy who would go on to invent the battery, or the proto-battery, Alessandro Volta, is having none of it. And he decides that Galvani is wrong, and they get into this Twitter spat, except with really long papers that are published back and forth.
6: You know, on the other hand, we've known that biology and electricity, you know, they had some connection. Obviously, anybody who's watched a frog's leg twitch in a laboratory knows that there's obviously something connecting motion, if nothing else, with electricity. So why was this such a difficult concept that our bodies also incorporated electrical currents?
9: Well, obvious to you, but people really hated this idea. Volta thought the only reason that the frog's legs that, you know, Galvani famously made twitch after death, he thought the only reason that was happening is because of whatever metal contacts he was putting into them, that there was something about the metals. He point blank refused to believe that there was anything bioelectric. And then this huge cadre of scientists afterwards sort of marched in and tried to prove either way, whether bioelectricity was real or not real.
7: In her book, We Are Electric, Inside the 200-Year Hunt for Our Body's Bioelectric Code and What the Future Holds, journalist Sally Ady says that many could not accept that the phenomena that they saw in lightning is also what made the body tick. Experiments continued, and some were far out there.
9: Alexander von Humboldt threaded a silver wire into his own rectum to try to figure out what sorts of effects electricity could have on the body and whether this could mean that we have some kind of bioelectric endogenous electricity.
6: Talk about dedication to science. Picture or don't what we're talking about here. Humboldt put an electrode in his backside and one in his mouth and then ran a current through them.
7: Okay, what happened next?
6: Well, he had cramps, severe stomach pain, and according to his own account, an involuntary release of the bladder. But for some reason, he was unperturbed and inserted the electrode more deeply until a bright light appeared before his eyes.
7: Seth, I wouldn't have the nerve to experiment on myself like that. I might not have any nerves left if I did an experiment like that.
6: Right. Well, self-experimentation was a hallmark of 18th century science.
7: The results, like Alexander Humboldt's, do not encourage the idea that it would be a good thing to apply electricity to the inside of our bodies. So how did we come to think that electricity had curative power?
6: Well, to begin with, the Europeans were not the first to plug into the healing potential of electricity. The ancient Egyptians used zaps from electric catfish from the Nile to treat arthritis. I wonder if it helped. Alexander Humboldt's shocking insights aside, the belief that electricity could have health benefits continued into the next century when they really took off. Some doctors gave electrical shocks to the body to treat all manner of mental and physical disorders, from anxiety to toothaches to muscle atrophy. The applications were thought to be endless.
9: In the 19th century, they had some wild stuff. They had, you know, things to cure distinctly Victorian maladies, like excessive male vigor or not enough male vigor. There were some belts you could put elsewhere, let's say, for a family audience. Things were quite a wild west back then.
7: Ultimately, many applications were deemed quackery, but the fundamental principles of bioelectricity and electrotherapy survived the more bizarre 19th century ideas and eventually found practical uses in things like electrocardiograms and the cauterization of wounds.
6: We eventually confirmed that the body's communication is indeed via electrical signaling, and that property is shared by all living things.
9: Nerves didn't invent electrical signaling. Like, this method of intracellular communication is millions of years old. Every living system shares this. You know, bacteria make use of voltage to communicate. Plants do, fungi do, you know, things we don't even know how to classify. They all use this, and they use it because it's the underlying chassis by which the body understands itself. Like, that's all electric. And so going deeper than the nervous system is absolutely necessary to understanding how life works.
6: Today, we know more about how cells generate electricity. That is, they move around positively and negatively charged molecules called ions of potassium, sodium, calcium, and magnesium.
9: So in the nervous system, the cell, it's studded with tens of thousands of little channels called ion channels. And these let the ions that are floating around in your, you know, extracellular soup, they let them in and out. But they have a preference. They really like potassium and they really don't like sodium. And so these smart pores keep them separated. And this separation makes the inside of the cell about minus 70 millivolts with respect to the outside. And that means that the cell is a little capacitor.
6: So what she's saying is that the cell stores a charge. In other words, one part of the cell is more positively charged and another part of the cell is more negatively charged. This voltage, the action potential as it's called, allows a cell to activate a neighboring cell.
9: That's the mechanism by which action potentials travel down your nerves. And I cannot overstate how much this underpins every facet of your experience as like a living creature. You know, the fact that you can feel and think and see and hear and act and breathe and pick up a glass of water and do a podcast. Like, there's none of that without those ion channels and those ions.
6: Presumably, these are the same mechanisms that are involved in the beating of our hearts, right? I mean, that's all
9: that's
6: electrical.
9: Right. Yes, exactly. Exactly. It's a special case because in the heart, they're connected. So I didn't mention that, you know, the nerve impulse isn't purely electric. It's electrochemical because the action potential, the electrical thing, sets off the sort of serotonin and all those little chemical bits that also pass on the signal. But the heart has a special pacemaker that isn't regulated by the brain. As you know, you can't control your heartbeat. Like, you can control it to some extent by slowing it down, or, you know, if you're nervous, it speeds up, but you can't make it stop. You can't make your own heart stop. So it's not under your voluntary control. And all the cells in your heart beat in perfect synchrony thanks to these special ion channels called gap junctions, which are electrical synapses that don't have chemistry in them. It's just electricity. And that's what keeps your heart beating for your whole life.
6: You might still be recovering from the shock that you are essentially an electrical bag of protoplasm, but this all has implications for our health. Scientists think that illness, even cancer, can result when bioelectrical signaling goes awry.
7: Sally Ady outlines several areas of new research into how we might benefit by controlling or correcting our electrical signaling. For example, let's say you cut your hand. Applying an electrical current to your wound might speed up healing.
9: I'm super excited about this. I will try not to waffle on too much. This really tripped up the people who were trying to characterize the nervous impulse back in the 19th century, because every time they would cut a frog to try to measure its, you know, nerve signal, they would get this current that was interfering, and they were just like, oh, don't know what this is, gonna ignore it. It's only like 150 years later, we start to understand what the deal is. So the deal is this: your skin cells also have that voltage that the nerve cells have. But what they use it for is they are tightly linked against the outside world. And when you cut that barrier, the ions that normally are very properly going through, you know, the ion channels and gap junctions and stuff, those just gush out all over the place. It's like getting a short circuit, and they're going everywhere. And as a consequence, you get this thing called a wound current, and the wound current generates an electric field. The electric field is a beacon, like a bat signal type of thing, that basically calls in the fixer and helper cells that are gonna patch up your wound. When your wound is fresh, that electric field is the strongest, and it wanes as the wound heals, and it's gone by the time it's all healed over. What's super interesting about some of the new tools that we've developed over the past 10 or 20 years is that they've started to help us characterize this. And what they found is that in people over the age of 65, the wound current is only half as strong as it is in people under the age of 25, which is a super interesting correlation, I think, with the fact that we do start to heal more slowly as we age. And so they were trying to figure out, like, what can we do with this? So they tried to figure out, like, if we mess up the ion channels that are responsible for the current and the, you know, everything during this wound healing process, do we undermine the wound healing process? And the answer is yes. And then they were like, well, how can we speed it up? Can we do the opposite? And so they started applying electrical stimulation, and they did find that that speeds up the rate of healing. And now DARPA, the, you know, R&D arm of the US military, has a project that is trying to figure out whether messing with the electrics can speed up the rate of healing for battlefield injuries.
6: Particularly in the 19th century, Sally, when electricity, particularly electricity in our bodies, was sort of a new thing. It was the shiny rock and so forth. You know, there was a lot of hokum around the whole subject. It's still hokum today. How do you separate it out? What would be your advice to people who read an advertisement for some sort of device or treatment or something that could solve a problem that they may have by capitalizing on the fact that we are electric?
9: That's a great question. The motif that unifies a lot of the bad science that I was talking about, the sort of electroquackery, is that the people who ended up doing pseudoscience, either inadvertently or very much on purpose, they were getting ahead of what the science showed, right? Back when we had these crazy electric treatments, you know, we didn't even have the tools to prove what they were actually supposed to be doing in the body. So it was just a sort of free-for-all, you know, electricity, it's the hot new thing, zap yourself and be cured of hysteria. And what you really want to do is make sure that you see whether the thing that's being talked about has clinical trials behind it. And obviously, this a lot of the science is early days, but for example, with deep brain stimulation for Parkinson's disease, there are massive trials that show you that this works in a very large number of people to alleviate the symptoms of Parkinson's disease. There are trials that show that to a slightly less replicated extent, it may work in people with depression or epilepsy. And you can see, as soon as you do a little bit of research into what sorts of clinical trials have been done and how many people it's been done in, that weeds out the BS so quickly.
7: Journalist Sally Ady shares more research from the field of bioelectricity coming up.
6: Though we're keeping on our skeptic caps as we further examine electricity's applications to help the brain and whether it can flip malignant cells back to healthy ones in cancer treatment.
7: This episode of our regular look at critical thinking is Skeptic Check, The Body Electric.

0: We're still learning how our cells communicate via electrical currents, but the brain's use of electrochemical signals has been very well established. With that in mind, our gray matter would seem not only to be an obvious focus for bioelectric therapy, but the part of our body most likely to respond positively to it.
1: Journalist Sally Ady explained that the evidence is strong that deep brain stimulation in Parkinson's patients, for example, relieves symptoms. However, she also cautions about having inflated expectations that a zap of electricity can cure all that ails our brains.
0: Listen, what I would want, I have a very poor memory. And, you know, what I would like is for somebody to take some of the chips that they manufacture here in the Silicon Valley and, you know, put one of those in my skull and increase my memory by a factor of 100 or 1,000. I think we're nowhere near that.
2: Interestingly, there is work that claims that you can actually implant memories into people with the right sort of electrical hardware implanted into them by enacting, instead of reading the brain's electrical activity, writing it. But personally, I am super bearish on that. I think I'm using the right term. But I think one of the problems is that in order to make good brain implants for any of this application, you need to overcome the language barrier between electronics and the fact that the brain and body speak ion. Now, they're working on stuff like that. There's a guy called Chris Bettinger. He is at Carnegie Mellon, and he is one of the people who's working on materials that are able to speak ion, just like our bodies. And what's really interesting is that some of these people are looking at biological materials and trying to turn them into the next generation of electronics, just because like the body and metals and silicon, they just don't end up playing together that well for a super long time. If you've got them in your brain, you don't want to just get brain surgery every 10 years to remove the metal brain implant that has caused an immune reaction in your brain.
0: Yeah. Yes. I mean, even a simple task, like somehow putting one of those, you know, suction cup caps on my head and having that feed a machine and have it transcribe my thoughts, for example, right? I just think something and, you know, the machine knows what I'm thinking. I mean, you see that in science fiction. I haven't seen it too often in the real world, but in principle, I would think that that would be possible because, after all, if your thoughts are just electrical currents, we can measure those, and of course you have to interpret what the thoughts are. But, I mean, could we eventually have this sort of, I don't know if you'd call it telepathy. It might not work across the room, but it might work across your hairline.
2: Well, so there's absolutely wild work being done with penetrating, like, really invasive implants. Along with machine learning-based signal processing algorithms, they've been able to pick up what someone is thinking at a rate of something like 60 words per minute. I can't remember. I think it's that. It is incredible. So for people with like locked-in syndrome, people who can't speak because of ALS, this is like borderline miraculous, right? You can actually listen to them speaking to you at a rate that's faster than like I can type. But trying to translate that into the suction cups on your head is a non-starter because the skull just messes up those electrical signals so hard. You have to go into the language part of the brain, get like real pincushion-y stuff in there. And when you have the stuff on your head, the stuff that's the best metaphor I think I heard was a guy saying, if you're at a football stadium and it's one of those closed ones, you know, that has a cover, and you dangle in a mic and you try to figure out what any one person is saying, that's what you're doing with surface electrodes without going deeply into the brain. So you can figure out sort of rough brain states, like what stage of sleep are you at? But in terms of like actual thoughts, forget it. You're not going to do it. Also, it's super gooey. You have to have this conductive gel to amplify the signal, and it's pretty gross to actually have those caps on.
0: Really messes up your hairdo.
2: It does, actually.
0: This sounds to me like a fundamental problem, and I guess this would be my last question to you, Sally, and that is, you know, because we don't seem to, even if we can measure these currents in our skulls, we don't really understand the language that they're speaking. I mean, it can be very complex, as you say, like dangling that microphone and trying to pick out one person's conversation. But does that mean that these sort of sci-fi scenarios where we eventually We can increase somebody's IQ or their memory or some other cognitive aspect of their lives by simply putting chips somehow, interfacing chips to their brains, that that's just not ever going to happen?
2: I think that's garbage, the way that it's being sort of mooted now. I don't think that is the way it's going to go. So first of all, the brain, you know, if you sort of scratch a neuroscientist hard enough, they'll tell you that we do not understand the brain. It's got 86 billion neurons. That is a lot of zeros, right? And so what we do when we put these Utah arrays, these little pin cushions for ladybirds in the brain, these things have 100 electrodes. So they can listen to, I don't know, maybe a couple of hundred neurons at the same time out of 86 billion. So we're able to, like, luckily the cortex is where you get like language and sort of motor control and sensation. But I mean, when you're talking about the deeper stuff like memories or, you know, motivation, dopamine, you know, you get, you know, you do have deep brain stimulation, which is able to help with Parkinson's, but we get really misled by the metaphors that we use to describe it. So in the 19th century, it was the telegraph, like the nervous system is a telegraph, you know, passing signals. And then they were like, what about the guys in the brain that are doing stuff? Okay, it became a telephone switchboard because you had like little operators doing the switches. And then in the 1940s and 50s, we were like, ooh, a computer. We've invented a computer. That must be what the brain is. Matthew Cobb is a great writer and scientist who's detailed this in his book. It's called The Idea of the Brain. Anyway, but the thing is, we get really bamboozled and fall in love with whatever the latest object is that we invented. And our latest thing that we invented is the computer. And so we're like, the brain is comprised of circuits. And so then we sort of over-index on these metaphors. And right now we're actually really bumping against the limits of what the computer metaphor can help us understand about the brain, because it is so far beyond that understanding. So, sorry, just to finish that, is I think bioelectricity research should start refocusing on things like wound healing, you know, cancer regeneration. You know, there are people who are trying to figure out the difference electrically between us and creatures that are able to regenerate limbs. All of that is going to be less complicated than trying to figure out the whole brain.
0: Sally Ady, thank you so very much for speaking with us, even if you had to use, you know, vibrating vocal cords to do it.
2: Thank you very much.
1: Sally Ady is a journalist, and she is the author of We Are Electric, Inside the 200-Year Hunt for Our Body's Bioelectric Code and What the Future Holds.
0: She suggests that cancer research is an area where the application of bioelectric therapy shows promise, but that application, too, is one that comes with caveats.
3: My name is Samantha Payne. I'm an assistant professor of biomedical sciences at the University of Guelph in Ontario, Canada.
1: Well, Samantha, you're trying to control cancer, limit cancer, in this case, breast cancer, and we're going to get to your study. But the way you're doing it, if I understand this correctly, is by controlling the potassium channels of cells. Because in one of your paper summaries, you say that changes in the resting membrane potential are associated with cancer cell invasion. So we want to look at what the resting membrane potential of a cell is.
3: Yeah, kind of like it's when it's in homeostatic conditions hanging out, that's what you would call the resting membrane potential, when you're not changing it with some sort of stimulus.
1: Okay, so like if we're just sitting on the couch, we're not moving, we're just watching TV, nothing else is happening, that would be a kind of homeostasis. Probably not the best analogy here. I'm trying to be too relatable here, but let's go with
3: it
1: this.
3: It works.
1: Not sure about that, but okay. And so what is the relationship between the electrical charge of a cell and the growth of cancer?
3: Yeah, so some of the work that I did and that others have done in different cancers, so, you know, I'm in breast cancer, but there's been other, prostate is one, some brain cancers, similar things have been shown. You know, you have these breast cells and they can become cancerous. So the membrane potential changes. And essentially, usually what we've seen is that they're more negative inside. So they become depolarized. That's what it's called. So it has more negative ions or less positive ions, some sort of balance that causes it to be more negative. So basically, when we see this change, it seems to lead to these kind of downstream effects, we say, in the cell that are chemical or biological. So when they're more negative, it causes proteins to behave differently inside of a cell, And some of those changes means the cancer cells, they're able to replicate faster, so they make more of themselves faster. They can also move faster, like literally migrate through the body at a faster speed.
1: Okay, so when the cell's electrical balance is off, you said there are these downstream yep. effects, and you mean yep. within the cell. So then the cell yes. starts not functioning in optimum way in a number of ways. You have demonstrated some encouraging results in your ability to control or limit breast cancer growth recently in a study. Can you summarize your results?
3: Yeah, so it's interesting. We went into the study, like I've been talking about, that the idea is that breast cancer cells are more negative, more depolarized inside. And so that's what makes them more cancerous. And we were specifically looking at a subset of cancer cells, and those are the ones that can metastasize. So the ones that go to other parts of the body and go to these other locations. And it turns out that those cells seem to use some of these bioelectric signaling changes in order to do that or to be better at this migration. So our hypothesis when we started the study was, if breast cancer cells are more negative, if we make them more positive inside, so if we force them to become more positive, will it decrease all these other things that make them cancer cells, essentially? So is it a way of almost like reversing that cancer cell phenotype or characteristics? So we made the cells more positive, and we observed a few things, like how well can they reproduce, so proliferation, how well can they move around in a dish, so migration, and so they actually got worse. So we made the cells more positive, and it actually made them into super cancer cells. They moved around like crazy, they proliferated like crazy. So it did the opposite of what we were expecting.
1: So is it about balance? You can't swing the charge too much the other way.
3: That's sort of what we concluded partly, was that it's not so much whether or not they become more negative or more positive. It's just the fact that it's changing, like that you're disturbing that resting potential that a normal cell would have. I was like, great, what am I going to do with this data, basically, because it's the opposite of what we were expecting. But we then went on to show the second half of that study is that, you know, we grew up these tumors inside mice, and then we treated the mice with a drug that actually blocks potassium channels. And when we did that, we found that actually we got a reduction in the number of cancer cells that went to the lungs of the mice. So it reduced that ability of the cells to migrate.
1: Okay, so the first part, you realize that if you had too much electrical charge, it swings the other way, and the cell does not like to be bumped out of its resting state. But the second part of the study underscored the role of these potassium channels, and that if you can target and control those potassium ion channels, you may be able to control the cancer. But in that case, mm-hmm. it was a drug. It wasn't electricity you were using. It wasn't an electrode that you were putting on the tissue.
3: Yeah, that's a very good point, and something to distinguish. And what also makes this so complicated, this study, is there's that physical charge, like ion charge, but there's also the actual ion channels, which are, you know, proteins, and that's what the drug targeted. It actually plugs them, essentially.
1: Well, Samantha, then do you see potential for bioelectrical therapy somewhere down the line where you could actually apply electricity and actually stop the cancer growth?
3: I think so. I think realistically, it would be combined with existing cancer drugs. I can't see it ever on its own becoming a strategy. So if you kind of combine it as a complementary strategy, I think that's probably where the value lies in this work, is using it as a way to target those cancer cells that are not touched by the regular drugs.
1: But does that reflect the state of the research now? I mean, is it just that we haven't practice this enough, we don't know how to refine the application of electricity enough to be able to control cancer, or that's just not what the future holds for this kind of therapy?
3: I think it's hard to say. So you may be, if you were talking to people looking at wound healing and things like that, you know, it's a little bit different. They talk about electric fields, which is across a whole tissue. I'm talking about within, you know, one cell kind of, but so my point is partly it's like a practicality kind of thing. So electric signaling and kind of applying an electric field or a charge, like, you know, directly to a part of the body is great if you have like skin or something like that. But how are you going to reach a tumor, you know, inside the body? It's pretty invasive, right? Like you'd have to stick a probe in. I mean, breast cancer, sure, that might work, but something like a glioblastoma cancer, that's in your brain. you know, some sort of electric, whatever you want to call it, is just not feasible. But it, I mean, it could be, but I think we're really far away from that type of thing where we can, you know, stick something in the body and apply electric field and zap the cells and have them change. Like, I don't see that happening anytime soon. I think it's going to be these more kind of subtle drugs that can manipulate the ion channels and then indirectly change the potential. That's my opinion.
1: Samantha Payne, thank you so much for joining us to talk to us about this very intriguing area of therapy.
3: Thanks. It was my pleasure.
1: Samantha Payne is a professor of biomedical sciences at the University of Guelph in Ontario, Canada. You know, Seth, one of the reasons we're skeptical about what electric medicine promises is because of the fad that you can shed body fat with a zap of electricity. Are you familiar with these claims?
0: Well, I've seen the advertising in the magazines. Yes, you just strap on this device, whatever it is, around your waist and watch the poundage melt away.
1: That's right, the belly fat burners. Did you know that electric belts promised this way back in the 19th century?
0: Well, remember, in the 19th century, electricity was still somewhat magical, right? Nobody knew quite how it worked, or at least not amongst the public, and consequently, any claim you made for it might be true.
1: And it might be true, the claims that we're hearing about the chip for the brain that the FDA recently approved.
0: But of course, the first thing from the FDA's point of view is not that the treatment is efficacious, but that it's at least safe.
1: But on the subject of efficacy with regard to using electricity in the cure for cancer, what we heard from Samantha Payne is that it can't, in fact, get malignant cells to flip back to being healthy ones. It's not that simple.
0: Well, of course, and that's, you know, that's cancer's story over and over again, that it's not very simple. Sadly, it's not very simple. It's not like infectious diseases where you can take out bacteria and you've solved the problem.
1: Coming up, an area of medicine where bioelectric therapy is showing great promise.
0: This episode of our regular look at critical thinking is Skeptic Check, the Body Electric.

0: We've heard how the field of bioelectricity may be limited in its applications, such as to cancer treatment, but one area where the research seems very encouraging is the use of electricity to alleviate pain and inflammation.
1: I'm Kevin Tracy, the president of the Feinstein Institutes at Northwell Health, and I'm a neurosurgeon who's been fascinated by inflammation for 30 years.
0: He says that many diseases are rooted in inflammation.
1: Inflammation, for instance, can accelerate the growth of cancer and cause it to metastasize. Inflammation causes the pain and tissue damage that occurs in rheumatoid arthritis and inflammatory bowel disease. Inflammation is the reason that people became so sick after the COVID infections. So yes, inflammation is a major challenge to the diseases that affect potentially two-thirds of the deaths on the planet Earth every year.
0: Dr. Tracy is known for his study of the vagus nerve, a superhighway in the body extending from the base of our brain to our heart and digestive system. He describes how electrical stimulation of the vagus nerve can treat many diseases of inflammation, inspiring his contention that electricity could replace some of our medications. He begins with a case study.
1: There's a woman named Kelly Owens who has been writing about her illness for most of her adult life. And when she was a teenager, she developed severe symptoms of Crohn's disease complicated by a severe form of arthritis. And this became disabling for her for more than a decade. She traveled from New York to Hawaii and back, getting medical care to the extent millions and millions of dollars and being put on some of the most powerful and dangerous medications that we have available today to treat inflammation. And these did not help her. She had sent me an email, and I referred her to a clinical trial being done by a company called Set Point Medical, which I co-founded to use vagus nerve stimulation to treat inflammation. So this is a small computer chip that is implanted in the neck. And this activates the vagus nerve to turn off inflammation based on ideas that my laboratory found in the 1990s. And Kelly was one of the first patients treated, and she has had nothing short of a fantastic improvement.
2: And does Kelly still have the device implanted in her neck? Does that stay with her the way that, say, someone who has had a pacemaker implanted?
1: Yes, the device that Kelly has implanted, I would call a Generation 1 device. It's very much like a cardiac pacemaker. It's implanted under the collarbone, and then a wire, a lead, is channeled up over the collarbone, up into the neck area where the vagus nerve is.
2: Well, let's talk more about the vagus nerve then. Now, this is the nerve that originates at the back of the neck and connects the brain to the rest of the body, and it's like the motherboard of our nervous system. Can you describe how it connects not just the electrical impulses of our nervous system, but it also sounds like it's controlling our immune system?
1: The vagus nerve originates in the bottom of your brain, at about the level of your eardrum. And it travels down through the neck and it touches all the organs in your body pretty much. Now, what's really important to understand about the vagus nerve is that there's not one vagus nerve, there's two, there's one on each side. And inside of those two vagus nerves are 80,000 nerves. So you really have 160,000 vagus nerves. And I like to think of it as a transatlantic cable connecting New York and London, carrying billions and billions of podcasts and movies and telephone calls and internet connections. These connections are racing back and forth from the body to the brain. 80% of the signals in these vagus nerves are informing the brain about what's happening in the body. And the other 20% of the signals are the brain reacting to the input to reset the function of the organs so that the organs operate in an optimal way, which we call homeostasis or health or balance or equanimity. And some 25 years ago, my lab discovered that these very same signals in the vagus nerve also control the immune system, and that these signals have the ability to turn off inflammation.
2: I'm having a hard time resisting, speaking of impulses, saying that. So it sounds like what happens in the vagus nerve doesn't stay in the vagus nerve.
1: I've resisted that expression for 25 years. Someday I'll say it, but not today.
2: Yes, leave it to me to make that silly joke. Okay, so when you were providing a, in Kelly's case, the electrical therapy that she received, it did more than provide a crude reset along the vagus nerve. It sounds as though you were able to direct the electricity to certain organs or areas of the body along those nerve fibers.
1: So in bioelectronic medicine, the goal is to be as precise as possible in targeting, rather than 80,000 fibers, targeting perhaps, you know, 100 or 200 or 20, whatever is necessary to target the molecular mechanism. And that goal can be accomplished through a number of different strategies. In the case of how the vagus nerve turns off inflammation, as it turns out, we estimate about 1,000 fibers are controlling how much inflammation is occurring in the spleen. And what's the good news about those 1,000 fibers is that they are exquisitely sensitive to electrical stimulation by bioelectronic devices. So what that means is we can put a cuff on one of the two vagus nerves, the left usually, and activate those fibers that turn off inflammation by applying a relatively low amount of current to the vagus nerve. So although technically the cuff around the nerve or the leads around the nerve may be stimulating, could theoretically stimulate 80,000 fibers, because we're only putting in a small amount of current, we're not seeing 80,000 fibers activated. But the fibers that turn off inflammation are activated. So we're not seeing significant side effects like slowing of heart rate or pain or off, quote unquote, off target effects. This is what has me so interested in this.
2: Just to follow up on how that works, you said that it turns off inflammation. Is it a binary system where you're turning it on or turning it off? I guess this is a way of asking why this works or how this works. Is there a way we can talk about that without getting too technical at the cellular level?
1: Well, we're still new in this. These are really important questions and ideas that you're framing. The way I think about this that has held up so far to 25 years of understanding, and I'm sure it could still be further refined or changed as we learn more, but this neural circuit controlling inflammation through the vagus nerve evolved over hundreds of millions of years. We've seen vagus nerve-like control of inflammation in roundworms and C. elegans, which are ancient animals, evolutionarily ancient and simple. We've seen it in all the mammals that have been studied, from mice to rats to pigs to humans. And so this is a highly conserved mechanism. So that's important as we think about this. The second thing that's extraordinarily important is when we activate the vagus nerve to turn off inflammation, it never turns it off to zero. It lowers the amount of inflammation. It doesn't immunosuppress. Now, the drugs we use, whether it's steroids or biologics that target TNF, IL-1, and IL-6, these cytokine molecules, these drugs are dangerous because they cause immunosuppression. The drugs block 100% of the inflammation whenever they can, whereas the vagus nerve stimulation only suppresses it 50 to 80%. So we're not seeing any immunosuppression. And from clinical experience now with 250,000 patients, give or take, who've had vagus nerve stimulation for epilepsy or depression or other conditions, we're not seeing immunosuppression, we're not seeing black box warnings. So there's a lot still to learn, but there's a lot of reason to be optimistic at this point based on what we already know.
2: Well, Kevin, I wonder if we could look at another way that electrical stimulation is being used to promote healing, and this is maybe tangential to your area of primary research, but significantly, DARPA, among other groups, has given millions of dollars to researching bioelectronic medicine around wound healing. And a lot of these grants have focused on so-called smart bandages. Can you describe how a smart bandage works? And do you see it as a promising option for using electricity to heal wounds?
1: DARPA has been a sponsor of my research over the past 25 years, and without DARPA's early support, I'm not sure this entire vagus nerve story would have been to the mature state it's at right now.
2: I think the unofficial DARPA motto is something like, imagine the world in 30 years and let's give it to you in five.
1: Yes. Yes. My dear friend and former DARPA leader, Jeff Ling, used to instruct his managers and his staff with the guidance of, yes, it's crazy, but what if it's yes? Now, I think that's where we are, frankly, with using bioelectronic medicine to treat wound healing. It's the early days, but I see a path based on deep scientific mechanistic understandings where one day we will be able to accelerate wound healing by using bioelectronic devices. And the reason I see this as possible is at least twofold. First, from what we know already, that it's possible to hack into nerves to control the nerve production of neurotransmitters. And we know that neurotransmitters can control the magnitude of the inflammatory response or the magnitude of inflammation. We should be able to take out the parts of inflammation that slow the healing and accelerate the parts of inflammation that help the healing. So that makes perfect sense to me. What I know not a lot less about, but see work going on and being described and published, is the role that individual cells use to communicate by modulating their electromagnetic fields that are either around or inside the cells. The best way, I think, for people to think about it in general, and there's been a lot written on this, is the fact that you can take a tadpole or other newborn reptiles and in the laboratory, and you can amputate a limb, and then by manipulating the electromagnetic field around the limb bud, you can control what kind of limb is regrown. And so it's clear that simply changing the electromagnetic field can change the response of stem cells and the healing process itself. And so this is clearly been done. And in order to transfer that to healing of wounds or regrowing limbs in humans, which sounds crazy, but who knows, if we understood enough about stem cells and understood enough about the electromagnetic fields that control them, maybe someday in 50 years, we will be able to significantly modify damage in adult humans. That this is what would be called the DARPA hard problem, but what if it's yes?
2: Well, we will keep our eye out for developments in this area. It just sounds so promising. Kevin Tracy, it is so nice to have you back on the program. Thank you for speaking with us.

0: If we can understand more, we can do more. It's like everything else in, well, medicine for sure, and applied science. The more you know, the more you can do.
1: And there's a possible parallel here. You know, we decoded the genome and then the microbiome, and now we're trying to decode our electrome. But if we do compare it to the deciphering of the genome, you know, Seth, we had a lot of promises that once we decoded the genome, it would clear up the mysteries of human evolution and give us control over disease. But the operation of those genes proved more complicated than we thought.
0: Yeah, well, for me, that's a familiar problem. It's like when I finally developed enough reading ability or vocabulary to read Shakespeare, but that didn't mean that I understood it, right? There's a difference.
1: And, you know, maybe Samantha Payne said it best when she said that we will continue to do experiments and we will find that some of them will prove to be more hype and they will join the long list of electric medicine going back to the 19th century that didn't work. And that's what it means to be skeptical around this new area of medicine.
0: It's also what it means to do experimental science. Most of what you try doesn't work. But, of course, that doesn't stop you from doing it because you know there is an experiment that will work.

0: 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I am the executive producer of Big Picture Science, Molly Bentley.
1: And I'm Seth Shostak, senior astronomer at the SETI Institute. We'd like to give a big thanks to our listeners and our Patreon supporters.
0: The original music in the show is by Dewey DeLay and June Miyake. This Skeptic Check episode of Big Picture Science that examines the potential of electricity to heal the body is called Skeptic Check, The Body Electric.
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2: Skeptic Check is brought to you thanks to a generous grant from the Trimberger Family Foundation. 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

welcome to Poetry Pick to Click, or as I like to think of it, PPTC on KCSB FM. This is your weekly peek at the world of poetry, courtesy of me, George Acheson, Santa Barbara's Poet Laureate for 2025 to 2027. Coming from the East Coast, where weather is dicier than it is here in Halcyon, California, Memorial Day always signaled the beginning of summer and the opening of swimming pools. Of course, pool season is also fraught with perils, as the gimlet-eyed Thomas Lux points out in his poem, The Swimming Pool. All around the apartment swimming pool, the boys stare at the girls, and the girls look everywhere but the opposite, or down or up. It is as it was 1,000 years ago. The fat boy has it hardest. He takes the sneers, prefers the winter so he can wear his heavy pants and sweater. Today, he's here with the others. Better they are cruel to him in his presence than out. Of the five here now, 3 boys, 2 girls, 1 is fat, 3 cruel, and 1, a girl, wavers to the side, all the world tearing at her. As yet, she has no breasts, her friend does. And were it not for the forlorn fat boy who she joins in taunting, she could not bear her terror, which is the terror of being him. Does it make her happy that she has no need right now of ingratiation, of acting fool to solve her loneliness? She doesn't seem so happy. She is like the lower middle class, that fatal group handed crumbs so they can drop a few down lower to the poor so they won't kill the rich. All around the apartment swimming pool, there is what's everywhere, forsakenness and fear, a disdain for those beneath us rather than a rage against the ones above, the exploiters, the oblivious, and unabashedly cruel. That volta, that's the term for the shift at a poem's end. Taking the local politics into the global, it's so brilliant and true. Thomas Lux,

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0: Bird note. It's a sunny September morning at Red Rock Canyon in the Mojave Desert. I spot hummingbirds, flycatchers, and a family of gambel's quail. But what I'm really after are birds of prey, and I don't see any. As it turns out, desert raptors are being hit extra hard by climate change.
1: So desert species have a special set of challenges. We're really getting extreme warming in the Southwest.
0: Blair Wolf is a biologist at the University of New Mexico. He says that hotter and drier deserts mean less water, leading to fewer plants and therefore less prey.
1: And that leads to a general more difficult problem for raptors to find food necessary for both energy and water. Raptors get most of their water from the food they eat.
0: Which can lead to lower rates of reproduction.
1: They've got to be able to make eggs and then find food for their nestlings.
0: Heat stress itself, even a few degrees of warming, can be a cause of death for raptors. In recent years, we've seen record-breaking temperatures sweeping across the Southwest.
1: When temperatures aren't even dropping below 95 or 100 degrees at night until 3 in the morning, you know you've got a problem.
0: And it's only getting hotter. I get back into my car without seeing a single raptor. But on the drive home, there it is, a turkey vulture, circling high above the greenest grass around, a water-guzzling golf course. This artificial ecosystem is an accidental oasis for a bird, but it doesn't solve the long-term problems they're facing in the desert. For Bird Note, I'm Sonia Swanson.
2: I'm Dr. Anthony Lizowitz, and this is Climate Connections. Climate disasters like hurricanes and heat waves can send people to the hospital with problems ranging from injuries to heat stroke. This can lead to unexpected medical bills for families and rising costs for employers who help pay for their employees' health insurance.
3: Every CFO in America knows how much they're spending on healthcare benefits for their workers and family members.
2: 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For example, companies can provide cooling and hydration stations and create safety plans for extreme weather events.
3: If you have some targeted adaptation strategies, it will greatly benefit not only your business, but your people as well, which are probably your greatest asset.
2: Climate Connections is produced by the Yale Center for Environmental Communication. 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
4: 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That's the one right there, right? Okay, yeah. I think I'm Stan Ridgway, and I think you're listening to KCSB FM. What? In Santa Barbara. Okay.
5: Thanks.
4: That was really. You're gonna use that.

0: This is National Native News. I'm Jill Freitas. The doors of what was once Kodiak's North Star Elementary School reopened on August 3rd for the first time since last June. The school closed because...
1: 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Our studios and offices are located in the Stork Communications Building on the UCSB campus. 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

0: You're listening to Tectonic, a production of WFMU in Jersey City, New Jersey. Tectonic covers our shift to a digital future, exploring technology, how it affects us, and what we can do about it. And now, today's episode. Hey, everybody. Welcome to another episode of Tectonic. My name is Mark Hurst. I'll be your host for the next hour. Thanks so much for joining. I have something new. We have never done this before. I'm going to be sharing with you a live recording of a book launch. This is a book called Paranoid Storytelling. It's a novel by Judson Merrill, published by Under the BQE Press. And I'll tell you more about the book in a second. But a while back, there was a book launch event at a place in Manhattan's East Village called Book Club Bar. And I had the opportunity to interview Judson Merrill, the novelist, about the book, and we had a really good conversation about the book. And so I thought, rather than recording a separate interview with Judson, like I usually do with authors, why not just play the recording of the book launch? And I want to say thanks to Todd Mazursky for audio engineering. He recorded the proceedings. And what we're going to hear is we're going to hear Judson Merrill first reading from the book, like a lot of book launch events. The author often will do a reading, and so we'll hear one excerpt of the book from Judson, and then we get to my Q&A, and then in the second half of the interview, after the little break, we'll hear Q&A from the audience. And I'll just give you a little bit of heads up about this book. This book, again, is called Paranoid Storytelling by Judson Merrill. It's a novel, and it's about conspiracy theories, and it helps the reader understand conspiracy theories, where they come from, what they do to us, and the novel examines this idea from multiple angles. So you'll hear in the interview with Judson Merrill, he has different characters in the story expound their own pet theories about conspiracy theories, where they come from, depending on the discipline that each character hails from. And so it's an interesting, multidisciplinary, multi-angled look at conspiracy theories. I thought it was very thoughtful. So why don't we now take a listen to this interview? By the way, if you want a link to the book and to Judson and some other resources, you can find them all at the Tectonic website, which is tectonic.fm, tectonic.fm. And now let's go ahead and listen to my interview with Judson Merrill, which is, as I said, it's going to start with Judson Merrill himself, starting with a brief reading from the book at Book Club Bar in Manhattan not long ago. Here it is.
1: Thanks, everybody, for being here. Really appreciate you all coming out. This is wonderful. So nice to be with you tonight and celebrate the book coming out. This first passage is just sort of like explains what the book is and what I'm up to. It'll orient us generally. And then I'm going to skip way ahead to much deeper in the book to read just a couple pages that I think are like very germane to the conversation I think we might have. I have no idea what conversation we're going to have. So I started writing this book because I was struck and fascinated and confused by the ascendance of conspiracy theory and our sort of collective enthusiasm for misinformation. It's very easy to see in people we don't like, but my sense is that it's happening to all of us. And sort of the same thing is happening to all of us. And so I wanted to write about that. I wanted to report on that. And when I went digging for someone who maybe had answers to what was going on, I found Dr. Rala Varuza. Dr. Varuza is one of a handful of pioneers, maybe the pioneer of a relatively young field of cultural immunology, which takes as its starting point the idea that human culture can become ill, because human culture is alive, because human culture rises to the level of a superorganism. In the same way an ant colony coordinates itself using pheromones, or we use electricity, human culture has a nervous system based on language and the abstract ideas that language allows, namely beliefs and stories. And like our own individual nervous systems, our cultural nervous systems can and do fall ill. They get beset by afflictions. Dr. Veruza identified such an affliction, a disorder of the story, one she called hyper-unresolved storytelling, and defined as, quote, a search for and belief in complete resolution, paired with a constant deferral of resolution. The hyper-unresolved story fetishizes complexity while rejecting ambiguity. It is Gnostic, unresolved, and interpretive. The easiest way to make sense of this definition is with an example. And the readiest example, the kind of story in which these traits, Gnostic, unresolved, interpretive, are most baldly on display, is the conspiracy theory. A Gnostic belief, as Veruza defined it, is the belief that everything is knowable, and knowing will save you. The existential appeal of the conspiracy theory and all hyper-unresolved stories is that it can explain the chaos of the universe. It is religious in its promise to make sense of the world's suffering and iniquities. The conspiracy theory seems to reveal a grand design, to unmask the shadowy person or group who controls the world or some part of it. Such a story has no use for ambiguity, ambivalence, or contradiction. Forget that we live in a chaotic universe. If we can connect the dots, we can uncover the hidden plot. We can reveal all. And yet, conspiracy theories are unresolved. They don't end. They can't end. They unfold forever. Their sinister antagonists always a step ahead. They have no happy endings, no sad endings, no ambiguous endings. Every new detail, every revelation, every twist is absorbed into the story without moving it any closer to a conclusion. Resolution, and therefore meaning, is forever deferred. Without resolution, conspiracy theories are forever open to new interpretation. A rose is never a rose. Every detail is a clue to be parsed, the story incomplete until you've analyzed it. What someone does is less important than why they do it, and no one is being honest when they tell you why they do what they do. Drawing connections and uncovering coincidences gives us the illusion that we're being analytical, Veruza once wrote. But the truth is, when you're looking at the night sky and there are thousands and thousands of stars, you can draw any constellation you want. This trio of traits makes the hyper-unresolved story a fundamentally circular one. Justice awaits. It just happens to await at the end of a story that can never end. But conspiracy theories, even when it seems like there are a lot of them, are just one kind of story. According to Veruza, the hyper-unresolved style becomes a disorder when it gets applied to other kinds of stories, when it becomes so dominant that it crowds out other ways of thinking. And Veruza's research showed that paranoid storytelling is now the primary way that the cultural organism that is the United States believes. Even stories that aren't explicitly paranoid are being told in the paranoid style, sometimes intentionally. The analyst and the pundit, those 21st century shamans, are paranoid storytellers. Interpret these facts for our audience, make sense of the world for us so that we might control it. And we have elevated them again and again in recent decades. This is most obvious online, on cable TV, but it is true too in print. At the beginning of the century, when the internet was rolling into the news business, newspaper after newspaper announced that providing the facts was no longer a viable business model, because people could get facts instantly and everywhere. To be competitive, a news operation needed to provide analysis of the facts, to help their readers and viewers make sense of the wash of information in which we now live. That idea, that all information can be parsed for hidden meaning, is a paranoid idea, even when it's not used for paranoid ends. There was a time when most of what we call the news was about the past, Veruza writes, reporting things that had already happened. Today, what we consider the news is heavily skewed toward the future, speculation about what might or could happen, deferring resolution, fetishizing complexity, rejecting ambiguity. And then, 2 weeks before I was to interview Dr. Veruza, she vanished. Of all the accidents, calamities, or illnesses that could befall someone, an unexplained disappearance, a vanishing, is by far the most hyper-unresolved. It all but demands paranoid storytelling. Yes, life is full of chaos and random noise, but a researcher investigating the dangers of paranoid storytelling, disappearing into a void of paranoid storytelling, could that really be a coincidence? And that's the question I spend the rest of the book sort of running around Europe trying to answer. Thanks.
0: Thank you for that reading, Judson. And welcome everybody to the reading and the interview. My name is Mark Hurst, and I'm the host of a radio show and podcast called Tectonic. And Judson, thanks so much for coming down from Maine, and great job on the book.
1: Yeah, thank you.
0: I read it, I enjoyed it. Again, everybody, the name of the book is Paranoid Storytelling. One summary has it that this book explores the futility that writers experience in an age where anything they report, however earnestly, can be used to fuel a paranoid culture. And indeed, the book starts with the narrator, who's a writer living in Maine, just like you, reporting on a story that then spirals out of control as some online conspiracists misinterpret the story. And here I have to stop, Judson, because I'm calling this character the narrator, but in your reading, you were using first person, I.
1: Yes.
0: The cover of the book is very interesting. It says the book is Paranoid Storytelling by Judson Merrill, with the word nonfiction crossed out so that it reads fiction, which... maybe this is one of the unresolved stories. You're going to leave it unresolved, but I just wanted to start by asking, who should we consider to be the narrator of this book?
1: The narrator is me. It's just I haven't actually done any of the things I claim to have done. But if I did them, this is exactly how I would behave and exactly how deranged I would become.
0: Okay. Well, let's talk about that. That actually makes sense in context of the book. The plot of the book, you've covered a lot of the themes in the readings, but I wanted to cover a couple of the plot points and characters.
1: Great.
0: The plot is organized around the disappearance of Dr. Rala Veruza, who you mentioned is a researcher. Or rather, it's not about the disappearance, it's about the reaction of the academic community, her friends and colleagues, after her disappearance, which is unexplained. They don't know who did it. Was it her? Was it someone else? Why did this happen? Where is she? Is she alive? And Rala Veruza has gone missing just before an important conference in Budapest, where she was going to present on her topic, as you said, cultural immunology. You read the definition from the beginning of the book about cultural immunology. Later in the book, Veruza is quoted saying, "Our culture has become sick when our storytelling becomes disordered." Can you say a little more about that? What are the different kinds of storytelling that go on in our culture, and what does it mean for storytelling to become disordered?
1: Yeah, I have come to believe that our culture is storytelling. This part of the book, that human society rises to the level of a superorganism, I arrived at that idea on my own. I thought it was my idea. It's not my idea. Lots of people have gotten there, including most famously E.O. Wilson, the ant scientist. And so that idea...
0: who you did reference in the book.
1: Yes, definitely. I try to reference as many real thinkers in the book as I can to make it seem like I'm real. And so that idea that we are the thing that holds us together, unlike an ant colony, is not pheromones, but are the stories that we tell. Any society of humans larger than a pack of chimps needs something to believe in, some reason to imagine that they are cohered together and that they should cooperate to raise their young rather than compete to raise their young. And so those stories can take lots of different forms, and they've become increasingly complex and abstract, but we need something to organize ourselves around. And when those stories start to break down, when we cease to believe that we have anything in common or there is something that allies us, then our societies start to come apart.
0: And I thought you did a very clever thing in this book to discuss that cultural disorder and the breakdown of storytelling. You set the plot at this conference in Budapest, where you have all these researchers who are spending their academic careers in different fields talking about this from different angles.
1: Mm-hmm.
0: There's a biologist and there's a social scientist, and you know, there's different disciplines. and you drop into this academic scrum, this unresolved story, what happened to our star researcher? And I love this quote in the book, Veruza's disappearance fostered exactly the kind of dangerous storytelling she'd been studying. Mm-hmm. So it was her disappearance that then embarks this group on people sharing their perspectives about storytelling. So it's a good way for you to air different angles on thinking about storytelling.
1: Yeah, it allows me sort of every chapter to find a new person and pigeonhole them and be like, what's going on? What do you think? What's happening? And increasingly sort of my explanation for what has happened becomes bigger and bigger until essentially it's a global conspiracy that goes all the way to the top.
0: That's right. And we're going to get there. We're going to get to the top.
1: Okay.
0: But first, let's start with one of the chapters that you mentioned. I like this one quite a bit. It was a chapter called Information Diabetes. This introduces a character named Brett Gibson, who in the story has, I don't think he's real. I don't mean to.
1: He's real.
0: He's real.
1: He's here. He's in the room. Brett, okay. Stand up. Say hello.
0: Is he in the room with us right now? Brett Gibson has published research on the effects of information overload on the culture, especially in terms of news consumption. And there was this very clever, insightful idea I hadn't thought of before that, and this is a quote from the book, Gibson found that consuming a lot of news became correlated with an inaccurate understanding of the world. Okay. But given the exponential growth in how much information we are creating and sharing, Gibson was alarmed by the implications, and he came to think of the phenomenon as a kind of mass derangement. And this derangement from too much information was a kind of information diabetes, because there was more material that we were consuming than we could metabolize.
1: Mm-hmm. So, yeah, Brett Gibson is made up, but I've given him a real study. That finding that the more news you consume, the less accurately you understand the world is very much true.
0: Oh, that was one of my questions. To what extent are you drawing on actual research?
1: Yeah, so that one's real. And it always, in the book I mentioned, it always gets reported as, you know, consumers of, it's the most extreme for consumers of Fox News. But it's true of any media outlet. And that's the lead that kind of gets buried to me. So like whatever media outlet you think you trust, at a certain point, overconsumption is tilting you the other way. You're no longer informing yourself. You're distorting yourself somehow.
0: That's right. It reminded me, and I wrote in my annotations in the book that I showed you, it reminded me of this post that I saw on Blue Sky sometime this past spring when, and I don't know how many of you are on Blue Sky or Mastodon, but they're supposed to be non-toxic, non-algorithmic social media, and they are a lot less toxic than the bad guys. But still, overconsumption can be dangerous. And I like this post someone wrote, and it's not an exact quote, but it was something like, I don't think it's healthy for us to know the minute-to-minute details of the worst person in the world. And that's what a lot of the posts end up being day to day.
1: Yeah. Yeah. In thinking about like what is happening to us, why are our stories becoming frayed? Why are our cultures coming undone? Certainly one of the things that I think is happening is overexposure to each other. Like it works a little better when if you're in a huge group, when some of the people remain sort of foggy abstractions.
0: You also mentioned Richard Hofstadter's 1964 essay, The Paranoid Style in American Politics. How did that weave into your awareness of what was happening here?
1: That one, a lot of the texts and ideas that I reference in the book, I sort of arrived at something similar as I was working through the book and then found this thing that was related. And so went and read it to try to sharpen my own thinking. So once I had named the disorder in the book paranoia, that essay somehow, I don't remember exactly how, but it found its way to me pretty quickly. And it's very related.
0: And it must have been gratifying that it was in sync with what you were already writing and thinking.
1: Yeah, and from 60 years ago.
0: Right.
1: And so because I do add the more time I spent thinking about these ideas, you know, we all have this idea that our particular moment in time in history is precious, but it's not. So much of this is repeating. Our technology is a little different now. Maybe the scale is different now. but a lot of these ideas we've been grappling with for a long time.
0: Well, that's one of the questions actually that comes up on Tectonic quite a bit, which is we're reading some of these thinkers from 50, 60, 80 years ago who are warning us against the unchecked growth of technology and corporations and corporate power and surveillance and so on. And yet it also feels like we're living, to use that overwrought phrase, we're living in unprecedented times. Mm-hmm. Did you come on either side of that question when you were doing the research and the thinking of this book? Are we just on a continuum with what Richard Hofstadter was saying in the 1960s, or are we really living at a disordered moment that we've never seen before?
1: I incline toward something exceptional is happening, but not necessarily unprecedented. So the precedents that appear to me are the invention of the alphabet and the invention of the printing press. Those seem like the two previous seismic changes in how we communicate. And both of them were accompanied by just rivers of blood and like an increasing willingness to kill each other for what we believe. And I don't think that's an accident. I think the technologies allow belief somehow to become stronger, and we're more willing to kill and die for it. And that seems to be what's happening right now. Somehow right now we are in another moment where what you believe is so important to me. Like, even more important than what I believe, somehow. Like, it's really important to me that you believe the things I do, or what you believe is wrong and I need you to change. And I think that's something about the internet is, like, revving up our belief in this way. It's only happened a few previous times, and I'm not sure if there's... I would like to avoid the rivers of blood part, if at all possible.
0: It's interesting you bring up this idea of illness. You mentioned at the beginning that a cultural organism is alive and it can experience illness. And one of the chapters called Rogue Information covers what you call thought viruses. Now, this isn't just about viral posts, you know, going viral on social media. The quote here that I liked is, "The internet has connected the world's cultures and made their problems global. If biological viruses thrived in the age of air travel, thought viruses now thrive in the age of the internet." So we're seeing illness go global on our media systems.
1: Yeah.
0: Our storytelling systems.
1: Yeah. And I think like constantly reinfected. So because most of us spend more time in the mediated world than the corporeal world at this point, and so if there is any kind of contagion there, we are dipping into it over and over and over again every day. The viral load is heavy and constant.

0: And we're back. If you're just tuning in, you're listening to Tectonic. My name is Mark Hurst. I'm your host. We are halfway through my interview with Judson Merrill, author of a novel called Paranoid Storytelling. This is a slightly different kind of episode for Tectonic in that it is a live recording of a book launch event at Book Club Bar in the East Village of Manhattan not long ago, in which I interviewed Judson about his book. You'll hear in the second half of the interview that we take audience Q&A as well. If you'd like links to Judson and the book and some other resources, you can find them all on the Tectonic website, tectonic.fm. That's T-E-C-H, tonic.fm. Let's go ahead now and listen to the second half of my interview with Judson Merrill about his novel, Paranoid Storytelling, here on Tectonic. All right, so let's talk about the disappearance of Dr. Rolla Veruza.
1: Okay.
0: I know you were eager to meet her, so you must be very disappointed that just before the Budapest conference, she disappeared. And at the conference, everyone has different theories as to what happened to her. And of course, the main two possibilities are, one, she disappeared herself. She slipped away. She wanted time alone and maybe to plant a seed for the conversation at the conference. That's one category of possibilities. And the other is foul play. And there is one prime suspect in foul play, and that's something called the conglomerate. It's a technology company. And it sounded, I don't know, vaguely familiar. Let me read your description of it. The conglomerate was everywhere, contracted with the police and agencies and governments around the world. Billions of us carried its surveillance apparatus around with us at all times. Self-driving cars, doorbell cams, TVs, refrigerators, every device we connected to the internet was another node in the world's largest surveillance network. Most days you could ignore it or forget it, but surveillance was always a threat. Just because it's not being used against you now doesn't mean it can't be. I don't know, does that sound like any company we've ever heard of? What are you driving at there, Judson?
1: And once I had this idea of a researcher who was trying to get us to tell more healthy stories and potentially to engage in a lighter information diet, you know, who are the suspects who would resist that prognosis?
0: And maybe you want to disappear the person making those recommendations.
1: Yes.
0: I also appreciated some thoughts that a character named Cassidy Oakes had, who I think is a marketing or branding expert of some sort anyway, she's spent her career in the corporate world. And she says, in many, many countries, the line between corporations and organized crime is very thin. Now, I wouldn't say that about all companies, but I can think of a few that fit the bill. They all happen to be in Northern California and or Seattle.
1: I have myself, Cassidy Oakes is kind of in there because I have myself a sort of gut instinct of like, well, corporations aren't like actually killing people, but of course they have a long history of killing people. And it's sort of strange that we don't remember that on a regular basis. Like, you need look no further than organized labor in this country to find a lot of cracked heads from not that long ago.
0: That's right. And it's a continuum. I mean, if you read the memoirs of whistleblowers at Facebook about what happened in Myanmar, they knew what they were doing, and a lot of people died out there.
1: Yeah, right. There's complicity all the way over to, like, actively
0: actually
1: murder.
0: Heads.
1: Yeah, cracking heads. Yeah.
0: Also from character Cassidy Oakes, this I thought was an important thought in the story. The corporation is arrogating to itself the powers once held by states, and before that, religions. And I thought that was a pithy quote that that encapsulated this thread, the conglomerate's role in this story, that it represents the new power center. I don't know what, 500 plus years ago, there was the church was the power center, and then we had nation states, and now that really does, day to day, in the tech news that I read, it seems to be shifting to where the nation states are now feudal lieges of these international big tech corporations.
1: Yeah. And again, this is sort of correlated with those like seismic communications changes I mentioned before align neatly with this change in what is the dominant kind of culture in the world.
0: That's a good way to put it. Yeah, because now our storytelling seems to be molded in ways that benefit the business models and the algorithms of the power center, of the conglomerate.
1: Yeah, yeah. So the alphabet arises and we get organized religions that become globally powerful, the printing press and writing, the nation, you know, a nation of laws, right? We say that all the time. The nation is built on written language. And now the corporation is built on advertising, which travels in broadcasting.
0: It's funny you keep saying the word alphabet.
1: Yeah, as opposed to writing.
0: No, just alphabet. As
1: the company, the alphabet. It's got nothing to do with it.
0: No reason. And then there's a chapter that is focused on criticism of the media. So it's not all anti-big tech. It's not all thought viruses. It's not all information diabetes. The media gets its own. You've got a character named Talia Cortez, a disillusioned journalist who's speaking out against the media business, who says things like, "The only thing that matters is attention, and there is very little, if any, difference between good attention and bad attention. Attention ceases to have a moral texture and simply stands as a measure of importance." How does that contribute, this lack of moral texture, how does that contribute to the rise of conspiracy theories?
1: That's a good question. Conspiracy theories are engaging and like snacky and delicious, and they scratch like a certain part of our brain that is fun and nice. And so if it doesn't matter sort of who you're implicating or what you believe when you're enjoying these stories, then war is sort of open season. Like, just believe whatever is fun and convenient. There's some kind of flattening going on where, like, the wacky, you know, we've always had urban legends, and I used to love urban legends. I was like, I like that one about the person who's camping and someone takes Polaroids of them and then leaves them in the tent. That was great. But it was, I knew that I was believing something that wasn't quite real. And now it seems like, you know, you're getting that same kind of fun conspiratorial storytelling next to the report of like Tehran being leveled.
0: Right.
1: And it's like, well, this is all the same. I'm getting it through the same medium. And it's just, I'm going to choose to believe whatever is sort of fun and satisfying and flattering to me.
0: Which works for the conglomerate, because whatever gets engagement works for them.
1: Right.
0: So truth doesn't matter.
1: Yeah. Moral texture is just getting in the way of clicks.
0: Well, I have several other questions, but I want to get to Q&A because I'm interested to hear what the audience, how you're reacting to this and what your questions for Judson are. Again, we've got several different angles on the disordered storytelling in the world today. The media, the technology companies, the thought virus, the glut of information. I think that sets the stage really well for people to dive into the book. Raise a hand and shout out your question. I'll repeat it for the recording. What questions do you have for Judson? Is Dr. Veruza a model of a real person?
1: No. No, I do, you know, when I read from the book, I like to read in character and try to pass her off as real, but we're all friends here, so I'll tell you that she's not real, and she's not modeled on anyone in particular. She is, because she's missing and takes on this sort of totemic status, she is sort of an ideal, a void, our hope. She's the great hope that will save us, and so she's beyond human in some ways, and so not modeled on anyone in particular.
0: But let me ask you a follow-up to that. Is there any real-world research, like the research Dr. Veruza was doing in the book, that you're hopeful about or excited or intrigued about?
1: Nope. I mean, no. There's not any research that I know of, except maybe sort of my own. If I have an idea about what might happen that would help us, it's just that we're on some kind of bubble. Like, we're in a particularly dangerous transition moment, and we will get to the other side somehow, in the same way that eventually we got used to the alphabet and the printing press. And so in talking to, you know, I was teaching for a long time, and in talking to young people, I find often like a resistance to what's happening and the information network that we live in. and the way we tell stories, there does seem to be like some kind of bubbling awareness among the people who were born into this mess. Somehow, for those of us who were like slowly cooked alive like a frog, it seems harder to notice for some reason. But so it's not research, but that is the thing that maybe gives me a little hope.
0: Great. Another question? Yes. Let me repeat the question. Do you consider religion to be an example of disordered storytelling or paranoid storytelling? Is that fair?
1: Not inherently. Religious beliefs, it's, as we were sort of mentioning earlier, are definitely an organizing system. It's not the belief system that is like at the center of our culture at the moment. Indeed, we think those people are radicals and extremists when we encounter people who like their religious story is more important than their national or some other story. But I don't think there's anything inherently paranoid or dangerous about religion. I think there are some religious stories that are quite healthy and can like teach us to sit with the unknown and to make sense for how little we control and to accept that like I don't need to try to know everything. But I think they're very capable of slipping into disorder and derangement and paranoia. Any kind of story, I think, is capable of getting distorted in that direction. But I don't think there's anything inherent about religious stories that is diseased.
0: Can I add something to that? Because I'm glad you brought this up. Because belief, faith, and even religion were a thread throughout the book, especially near the end. The action near the end, I'm not going to give away any spoilers, but it shifts from Budapest to Rome, where there is a religious tourist and there's a crucifix and there's some talk about God. And then I think Paris is the last scene.
1: Brussels.
0: Thank you. And there's a character named Elski who gives a couple of final insights. This is right at the end. So this character is referring back to a conversation he had had with Rolla Verusa. He says, I asked Dr. Verusa about faith, belief without reason. What role does this play? Could it be part of the problem? She surprised me. She said, no, faith must be part of the solution. She said many times, again and again in human history, faith has created the conditions for healthy belief. She said that faith does something that a healthy cultural story must do. It makes room for the divine. And then he clarifies, she was not talking about God. For her, the divine is the unknown, the importance of not knowing. I thought that was a very profound statement that you're wrapping up the book with, that there's great hope in faith in the unknown.
1: Yeah, there's one of the traits that I mentioned when I was describing paranoid storytelling is this Gnostic idea that everything can be known. And the internet fosters that idea. Like you go online and it seems like everything is there. There's so much information at our fingertips. But I think it's so important to remember that some things can't be known. And what that is, what that pool of things is changing and shifting all the time, but it will always be there. And we must make peace with it. And if we think that pool of unknowable things is dangerous or needs to be eliminated in some way, we are already starting to distort the way we see the world.
0: And yet the big tech companies they have that, if you want to call it Gnostic, I would call it the surveillance and manipulation and control approach, mm-hmm. where they want to know everything in order to control everything. And some parts of life, I would say the most important parts of life, can't be quantified. They don't fit into ones and zeros.
1: Yeah.
0: And so the ultimate goals of these companies are already a failure before they even get started. And yet they keep building more and more data centers in a bid for more and more control. I was really happy to see this at the end of the book.
1: Yeah, nice.
0: I'm just saying I liked it.
1: Yeah, awesome. Yeah. I like that.
0: Yes. Did researching and writing the book change the way you ingest things, ingest media and so on? And did it change you in ways that you didn't expect?
1: The answer to the first question is yes, not as much as I would have liked. So like I'm still like, oh, the reflecting pool, what's happening? What's going on with the reflecting pool? I'm not like teaching myself anything, right? I'm just snacking on it because I like it. And so there's no, I'm not informing myself. There's nothing constructive happening there. And so I still find myself all the time vulnerable to this idea that, like, if I consume a little more, I'm going to get somewhere satisfying. I see it now. I see myself doing it. And so I can at least, you know, set a timer and be like, okay, only 2 more minutes of clicking around on this nonsense. And then I need to go pick up a book and, like, think in a more deep way. And then did it change my mind in ways that I didn't expect? Well, there are certainly many, many things, many ideas in the book that I didn't know I was going to find my way to. It's not like I sat down. I wrote the book to figure this all out. I started this book in 2016 when I was already writing some sort of fake nonfiction of the kind that this book is. And then we had this election where misinformation and fake news was everywhere. And I was like, okay, I'm part of this somehow. What's happening here? I need to figure this out. And so I think on the page. And so I figured out a bunch of stuff. I discovered a lot of new ideas. Now it's a little hard to disentangle, like, what they were. But I definitely, there's new stuff in there for sure because of writing the book, no question.
0: Yes. Before the internet, where did conspiratorial thinking lie? You brought up the Kennedy assassination. Certainly there were people who were questioning that as a conspiracy, but where generally did that sort of thinking reside before the internet?
1: Yeah, such a good question. And so I think in the case of the Kennedy assassination, it existed in print, which was the dominant medium of the time, and television. I think it's instructive. The Lincoln assassination has just as many ingredients for conspiracy as the Kennedy assassination, but we tell that story so differently now. So maybe, and there was some of that conspiracizing in 1865, and maybe it's just all fallen away because we're that much further removed. But I think it's as likely that, I mean, one of the things that's happening is as we're networking up all of our minds into these bigger and bigger webs, we're just getting exposed to more and more of this stuff. And people are finding each other even when they have sort of deranged and demented beliefs. Yeah, and how was it able to spread and metastasize and, like, again, getting that viral dose over and over and over again? If you hear the same thing, as we all know at this point, like, if you hear something over and over again, even if you're hearing it repeated skeptically, it starts to seem like it has some validity. And so possibly the reason conspiracy theorizing is, like, seems dialed up to 11 right now is just because of the frequency with which we're...
0: It also seems like, in addition to that, there's the decline of the traditional gatekeepers, news organizations and publishers and institutions of all types. They weren't perfect. They had their own types of corruption, but at least they seemed to put a brake on the spread of some of this stuff, right? Mm-hmm.
1: Yeah, Barry Goldwater was there, like, spreading crazy ideas around in 1960s. He was not elected president.
0: Yes. As you wrote the book, did you have to work to put the conspiracies in or to keep them out, the conspiracies that were popping up every day during your writing process in the real news?
1: Yeah, and all the current events that are, like, deeply intersected with the ideas in the book. Mostly I strove to keep them out. In the beginning, in 2016, I was like, I need to respond somehow to what's happening. And there was a weird version of the book that was very Trumpy. But I was like, he's a symptom of something much larger and more interesting. And I'd like to get outside. The whole thing is I want to get outside of, like, the details that we get bogged down in. And so in the beginning of the book now, there's a little QAnon, just a little sprinkle of QAnon. But for the most part, I'm trying to not get bogged down by any of that stuff and to think more broadly.
0: I think we have time for one or two more. Oh, yes. Yeah, that's a great question. Given that conspiracies seem to be a very American phenomenon, including the incidents of cults over the decades, why did you and or your narrator need to go to Europe in order to do the research on conspiracies?
1: For a couple of reasons. One is I wanted this academic conference that is sort of the heart of the first two-thirds of the book kind of to be drawing a very international crowd of thinkers from all around the world. And so there was just something convenient also in trying to pass off this field of study as something that's real it's sort of a little convenient to make it a little other and to be like, oh, it's drawing from people all around the world. But the big one is that I wanted the Dan Browniness of like running around Europe. We project so much of our conspiracy theorizing onto Europe and like running around in the Vatican and the Knights Templar. And there's just this well of information there that I wanted to tap into and play with. So I took me over there and had me scrambling around like a crazy person.
0: Yeah. Although, as you said, you did get a sprinkling of QAnon in the state of Maine in chapter one.
1: That's right. So I start and end at home in Maine.
0: Conspiracies start at home.
1: That's right.
0: Words to live by. One more. A really good one. He says he's 20% through reading the book, and as he was beginning reading the book, he totally bought it, that this was a nonfiction book and it was your story, your memoir.
1: Yeah, that very intentional. I would love it if people think it's real, at least for the first 20%. By the end, I would like you to be questioning me completely and everything that I've been telling you and trying to convince you of. Part of the original idea for the book for me was, as I said, I was already writing this kind of fake nonfiction. And it occurred to me that one of the things that was making fake news so prevalent and helps misinformation spread is that it takes a form that we trust. So like, this looks like a news story, or this looks like a news broadcast, and I've been digesting those my whole life. And that seems like a very obvious weakness, a very obvious chink in our armor that I would like us to be more aware of. So I am adopting this form of long form reportage to remind you that you shouldn't trust something just because it comes to you in that form. So I would very much like to get people to sort of believe at least long enough to start to question me and question themselves and question, why do we believe what we believe and why do we accept the stories that we do?
0: The book again is called Paranoid Storytelling by you, Judson Merrill. How else can, other than getting and reading the book, how else can people follow you and your work?
1: Oh, I have a website that is my name, judsonmerrill.com.
0: That's Judson, MERRILL.com.
1: That's right. And you can find my contact information there. Get in touch. Tell me what weird stuff you believe.
0: Well, thank you for your time, the great job you did on the book. Thanks to Under the BQE Press and Lauren for putting this together. Book Club Bar, thank you. And thanks to all of you for being with us tonight. This was great.
1: And thank you, Mark, so much.

And we're back. If you're just tuning in, you're listening to Tectonic. My name is Mark Hurst. I'll be your host for the remaining several minutes of the show. We just heard my interview with novelist Judson Merrill talking about his book, Paranoid Storytelling. It's published by Under the BQE Press. And as you heard, it was a live recording at Book Club Bar in the East Village of Manhattan. Thanks again to Todd Mazursky for recording and audio engineering the piece. And thanks to Under the BQE Press for putting it together. I really enjoyed that format, being able to talk with the author on stage and then take questions from the audience. As you heard, there's some really thoughtful questions and comments from the audience, especially that last one where the audience member said that he thought for the first 20% of the book that it was a nonfiction book, that it was actually a kind of memoir by Judson Merrill going over to Budapest and hanging out with these various researchers talking about the disappearance of Dr. Rala Veruza. And as you heard, Judson was delighted by that suggestion that a reader, at least for the first part of the book, would question the veracity of the narrative, or I suppose would fully accept the veracity of the narrative when it was actually a fictional account. And in a meta sort of way, I guess that's part of the intent of the book, is to get us to think about what it is that we believe that we are reading, what is it that we choose to disbelieve, and what's the difference, and how do we discern what's true and false in this environment of extreme information overload? That was one of the themes in the book that I really resonated with again and again. These fictional researchers are bringing up the problem of information overload, that too many sources, too many voices, and too many cross purposes in the feeds of groups and actors who have their own agendas not to tell us the truth. And as someone said in the book, and then Judson said in the interview, has been borne out by actual true real world research, the more sources, after a certain point, the more sources someone tries to consume, the less well-informed they actually are. And I like this concept of information diabetes, that there's too much

and they are looking for some kind of certainty to latch onto. They're drowning in this overload. They're trying to latch onto anything solid, and so they come up with these, or they hear or see reference to these theories that are floating around. They latch onto these theories, and then the algorithms then encourage them to adopt other theories in that clump. This is something that's come up on past shows. I did a show on the flat Earth conspiracy years ago, and what I learned from that conversation is that one of the original vectors that amplified the flat Earth conspiracy, this is years ago, when it was really, flat Earth was not a popular conspiracy theory at all, but it was Google's YouTube, actually, that for several years was tuned for engagement and growth at all costs. And if the algorithm could detect that the viewer was at all interested, even just one little bit interested in any other adjacent conspiracy theory, just mildly curious to watch one little video, the algorithm would start sending them crazier and crazier stuff. And you hear stories about people who were dragged into this rabbit hole of conspiracy theory by the algorithms. Google claims in years since that they have reformed, they don't do that anymore. And you know how much I trust anything that comes from Google's corporate mouth. But even if Google has made some changes, how many other algorithms are there that have their own agenda for growth at any cost and are happily feeding young people, old people, people of all ages, these conspiracy theories and amplifying them? So we're in a very challenging moment with this algorithm and social media dominated media environment. And I appreciate Judson Merrill bringing the concerns to light and picking them apart a little bit and helping us to look at this issue from different angles in fictional form. The last thing I'll say on this is that I recently interviewed on the show Carissa Velez, the author of a book called Prophecy. And one of the last things she said in the interview is that she hopes that we will embrace uncertainty. And I thought of that as I was talking with Judson Merrill, that's maybe one good antidote to conspiracy theories today is just to embrace uncertainty rather than trying to latch on to something that the algorithm hands you, that this is certain, this theory will bring you out of the morass. Instead, just acknowledge that there are a lot of things we can't know and that life is uncertain and the future is uncertain by definition, and the algorithms and this surveillance and control loop that the big tech companies want to impose on all of us is not going to work. So disconnect from all of that, embrace uncertainty, and find your community in person, off the screens. And that's about all the time I have to say what I need to say about conspiracy theories. If you do want resources and links to Judson's book and Judson's site, you can find them all at the Tectonic website at tectonic.fm, tectonic.fm. And I've got a little bit of homework for you. Until next time, friends, what I want you to do is avoid Apple, abandon Amazon, forget Facebook, and whatever you do, get off Google. And I thought an interesting song to go out to would be Mark E. Smith and The Fall with a song called Telephone Thing. If you have a song that you'd like me to consider as an outro, you can find me at mark@tectonic.fm, mark@tectonic.fm. Have a great week, everybody.

0: It is an unfortunate fact that some individuals can become targets of hateful acts simply because others are intolerant of differences based on race, ethnicity, religion, gender, sexual orientation, age, or disability.
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I'm your host, DJ D Smooth, and you are listening to Black Wave Radio. 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

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I'm your host, DJ D-Smooth, and you're currently tuned in to my show, Black Wave Radio. This morning will be extra special, as always. We're going to slide into some jazz soul house vibes this morning, keep everything on an up-tempo, and lock you in just for your week. We kicked today's show off with two super special singles coming from Chaos in the CBD featuring Nathan Haynes. That was their track, Emotional Intelligence. And then the last track was from DJ Mike Nasty, and that was his soul mix called To Life. I hope that y'all are ready for these super dope four on the floor house tempo vibes that I have curated up and queued up for you all, and I hope that you're ready to have an awesome week. Like always, thank you so much for being here and for spending your time with me this morning. Let's jump into it.

that was Say What from Retro Migration, based out of Amsterdam. Retro Migration is constantly making waves in the house scene, rooted in jazz, hip-hop, and soul. And started from an early age, he's been in music for quite some time. Started DJing very early in high school and was into music around the age 7. With his Nigerian and Ghanaian roots, it lays the perfect foundation for soulful, jazz, and just everything that's super special about this track. From the synths, the piano solos, the super dope R&B, soul-esque vocal, I think everything comes together very well. Again, that was Say What by Retro Migration. Next up, we're going to be digging into another track called Digital Love from DJ Kermit featuring Carl McIntosh and Kai Alsi, or Kai Alse. Forgive me for the mispronunciation. With that being said, let's get back into the music.

there, but you know somehow, some way you travel through the sound and you did some twisting, some turns, and next thing you know, you're upside down, and oh man, what's that called again? Whatever it is, I like it. I like it a lot.

that time to trip? Or would I just hide from the sound of the speaker that was coming out the wall? Or was this just another dream? Am I even here at all? I see faces in the crowd and it seems like they're looking through my soul. Like I'm this invisible man who's trying to become whole. But scream to the top of my lungs, but no one seems to hear me. Maybe the music was just too loud, or maybe they just fear me.

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You know, it's like when you were at work and you said to yourself, you know, I'm going to have a good time tonight. I'm going to go out to you.

If you're just now joining us, I'd like to warmly welcome you to 91.9 KCSB FM in Santa Barbara. I'm your host, DJ D Smooth, and you're currently tuned in to my show, Black Wave Radio, where I come on the air every Monday at 7 a.m. to play you the smoothest selects that I could find, highlighting all types of different cultures within the African diaspora, specifically celebrating black artists, black producers, DJs, musicians, singers, selectors, curators, creatives alike. We just played through a few different jazz soul house tracks, and we're still going to keep that same up-tempo vibe for the remainder of the show, but I wanted to highlight a few of the different tracks we played leading up to this current one, starting off with Digital Love from DJ Kermit, featuring Carl McIntosh and Kai Alsi. All three of these guys are some of the most dope DJs out of the Atlanta area, and it's really special to be able to hear a track like this and feel really immersed in the deep soul house vibe. You know, it's very, how do I explain this? It's very much in tune with the culture and the start and the roots of house music. House music is black music, and I just feel very, very privileged to be able to listen to this track, to be able to share it with you all as well. The next track that we played after that was Devotion from Kareem Ali as well. Super sick track as well. As well as another track from Mike Nasty featuring Omari Clark, called Jazz Club New York. Again, thank you so much for tuning in every week. If you've been with the show since earlier this year, thank you for being a trooper and staying through the journey. There's a long way to go, and I'm still developing, but I'm very proud and very happy to be here. And yeah, just want to say thank you. We're going to get back into the music with another track from George Davis titled Gomera. Let's get into it.

feels so fine.

currently wrapping up that last track, Talking Walls from Detroit Rising, again with Kai Else. We also played All I Do from Retro Migration, featuring Maurice Sex, and B.O. from Retro Migration. Next up, we're going to be finishing out today's show with Simple Love from Slim Soul, featuring LaVille and BB James. Let's get into it.

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1: This is the second time this has happened that I've received a reprieve from the governor, which means this is my third execution day, and so that in itself is daunting. But of course, you know, having more time means I could put forth a more concerted fight. Even if with your best efforts, you're still, you know, hoping for some kind of divine intervention, you know.
0: Ohio's Republican Governor Mike DeWine has granted reprieve to Keith Lamar and two other prisoners on death row. Lamar was scheduled to be killed in January, but his execution has now been pushed back until January 2030, giving him and his supporters more time to fight for his freedom. He'll join us live from Ohio's death row. Then as we broadcast from Edinburgh, Scotland, we'll be joined by the world-renowned violinist, Nicola Benedetti. She's the first Scot and first female to head the Edinburgh International Festival.

be joined by the prize-winning Brazilian actor and filmmaker Wagner Moura. He was nominated for an Oscar for his performance in The Secret Agent. Here in Edinburgh, he's starring in the play A Trial, after an enemy of the people. All that and more coming up.

0: Democracy Now!, democracynow.org, The War and Peace Report. I'm Amy Goodman, Edinburgh, Scotland, now with headlines in New York, Nermeen Sheikh.
1: Israeli Prime Minister Benjamin Netanyahu rejected President Trump's 15-point Gaza peace plan in a public split with the U.S. leader. The proposal requires Hamas to disarm fully before Israel withdraws and Palestinians gain independence, but Netanyahu demanded complete disarmament up front before any phased implementation begins. Here's Netanyahu on Sunday.
2: As long as I am prime minister, a Palestinian state will not be established, not in Gaza and not in Judea and Samaria, not a Fatahstan, not a Hamasstan.
1: Palestinians in Gaza responded to Netanyahu's rejection of Trump's 15-point peace plan.
3: We wish for the war to end and to live in peace. As they say, Prime Minister Netanyahu agrees with peace and all this stuff. All of this is a lie. Netanyahu's response was expected. We are used to this issue that he always rejects. He doesn't care about peace. He doesn't care about the people. He doesn't care about anything. The most important thing is that he wins elections.
1: A New York Times investigation into how the participants of the global Samud flotilla were treated in Israeli detention details beatings, electric shocks, and other abuse. Six activists produced medical records documenting serious harm, fractured ribs, broken vertebrae, a shattered tailbone, a gunshot wound, and a collapsed lung. Four said Israeli forces shot them with rubber bullets or beanbag rounds while they were detained on a ship. Three reported being shocked with tasers while beaten inside shipping containers. Back in May, Israel apprehended more than 400 activists on the global Samud flotilla at gunpoint on the Mediterranean as they attempted to break the Israeli blockade on Gaza. Iran says it's close to a final pact with Oman to define new shipping lanes through the Strait of Hormuz. But Tehran insists the U.S. must act first by paying compensation, lifting sanctions, and halting military threats. According to the Iranian Foreign Minister Abbas Araghchi, the U.S. and Iran are not engaged in direct talks and will not restart them as long as Washington continues to breach the interim deal. This is Iran's President Masoud Pezeshkian.
4: Instead of sitting down to resolve them then, we need to see how to resolve them now, if a solution is possible, which is currently being worked on in the Oman negotiations. God willing, we will reach a point where we can get out of this state of neither war nor peace.
1: Yemen's Iran-backed Houthis attacked a Saudi Aramco refinery on Sunday, 2 days after Saudi Arabia forged a defense pact with Turkey and Pakistan. The alliance pledges mutual defense, which means an armed attack on any one member counts as an attack on all. But after Sunday's attack, it was not immediately clear whether Turkey or Pakistan would respond. The Houthis also attacked the Yemeni Red Sea port city of Mocha, close to the strategic Bab al-Mandeb Strait, killing at least seven people. Last month, Houthi leaders declared a naval blockade against Saudi Arabia, claiming a Saudi siege on the militia group. In Russia, a Ukrainian drone attack has killed at least 13 people, including one child, this morning. It's one of the deadliest attacks on Russia since the start of Moscow's full-scale invasion of Ukraine in 2022. This comes as Russia and Ukraine traded attacks on Sunday. A Russian strike hit an apartment block in Kharkiv, Ukraine, killing three people and wounding 37. Meanwhile, in Belgorod, Russia, a Ukrainian drone attack killed five people and wounded 25. Here in the U.S., President Trump's former personal lawyer, Todd Blanche, was confirmed as attorney general Saturday morning by a narrow 50-49 vote in the Senate. Republican Senator Bill Cassidy of Louisiana cast the deciding vote to confirm Blanche. Republican Senator Susan Collins and Lisa Murkowski voted against Blanche's nomination. Some Republican senators had questioned Blanche's mismanagement of the release of the Epstein files and his role in creating President Trump's $1.8 billion so-called anti-weaponization fund. Blanche eventually walked back the fund after two Republican senators threatened to withhold their votes. A federal appeals court ruled Friday that Trump cannot build a ballroom to replace the White House East Wing without congressional approval. The court confirmed the lower court's ruling that the president has no legal authority to tear down and rebuild White House sections without Congress's approval. President Trump vowed to appeal the ruling, writing on Truth Social, quote, "It is all tied together as one big, expensive, and very complex unit, which is vital for national security and military operations of the United States of America. This unjust decision must be overturned by the Supreme Court in its entirety," Trump wrote. In Colombia, right-wing President Abelardo de la Espria was sworn in Friday. King Felipe VI of Spain, U.S. Attorney General Todd Blanche, FIFA President Gianni Infantino, and right-wing Latin American presidents, including Argentina's Javier Milei, Ecuador's Daniel Noboa, and Chile's José Antonio Kast, were in attendance. This is Abelardo de la Espria speaking from the city of Cali, where he vowed to crack down on armed groups and abandon peace efforts.
5: There will not be a single place in our territory where criminals can feel safe. I make my own words of Winston Churchill: victory at all costs, victory in spite of terror, victory however long and hard the road may be, because without victory, there is no survival.
1: Temporary protected status, TPS, for thousands of immigrants from South Sudan and Burma is set to end after two federal judges sided with the Trump administration's efforts to terminate the relief. The move will impact over 200 South Sudanese nationals and an estimated 4,000 immigrants from Burma who will now face deportation. This comes after a U.S. Supreme Court ruling ended TPS for immigrants from Haiti and Syria. In related news, the Trump administration has detained dozens of parents and spouses of active-duty U.S. military personnel in its immigration crackdown. That's according to an investigation by the Associated Press, which found more than 50 parents and spouses of U.S. service members have been arrested since Trump returned to office. At least six have been deported. This comes as the nation's two largest private prison companies, CoreCivic and Geo Group, reported a combined $1.4 billion in quarterly revenue between April and June, as immigrant detention skyrockets under Trump's second term. A record 51,000 immigrants were arrested in July alone. In Texas, rallies continue this weekend to mark 1 month since the July 7th ICE killing of 52-year-old Mexican father Lorenzo Salgado Araujo in Houston. The agents involved have not been identified as his family, and supporters demand for justice. In South Africa, more than 178,000 African immigrants have been forced to flee and return home in recent months amid growing violence and harassment. That includes an estimated 115,000 people who've returned to Zimbabwe since May. Advocacy groups report thousands of children have been removed from schools and HIV patients pulled from life-saving treatment in South Africa. Wildfires continue to burn across the western U.S. and Canada as firefighting crews struggle to contain the devastating blazes. Some 20,000 people in British Columbia were ordered to evacuate on Saturday as the massive Bald Range wildfire nearly doubled in size overnight near the regions of Summerland and Peachland. British Columbia's premier said the fire was, quote, like a bomb going off. There are more than 100 active fires in the region, setting off a state of emergency. Scientists warn worsening heat waves and drought due to climate change has led to more frequent and intense fires worldwide. And in Japan, bells rang in Nagasaki Sunday as the city commemorated 81 years since the U.S. dropped the atomic bomb. The attack on August 9, 1945, killed 74,000 people just 3 days after the U.S. dropped the first nuclear weapon ever used in war on the city of Hiroshima, killing 140,000 people. This is the mayor of Nagasaki.
6: The atomic bombings of Hiroshima and Nagasaki forced us to confront the reality that humanity had crossed, even in the line of using nuclear weapons against human beings. The theory of nuclear deterrence is extremely risky. Nuclear weapons are not a necessary evil, but an absolute evil, and humanity and nuclear weapons can never coexist.
1: The anniversary came as the government of Japan's ultra-conservative Prime Minister Sanae Takeuchi has shifted defense policies to bolster militarization. Takeuchi has been widely ambiguous about her long-term commitment to maintain Japan's three non-nuclear principles endorsed over 50 years ago. And those are some of the headlines. This is Democracy Now!, democracynow.org, the War and Peace Report. When we come back, we'll speak to death row prisoner Keith Lamar. Ohio's Republican Governor Mike DeWine has just granted him and two other prisoners a reprieve of execution.
7: You know, whenever I think about all the struggles and strife I've been through in my life, it's truly hard to comprehend. I mean, I'm sitting inside a cage on death row, yo. So far away from home. So far away from everything I know. Might as well be sitting inside the hold of a spaceship. That's what it feels like to be here. Yet it's hard sometimes to see how what I'm going through is connected to what my ancestors suffered and survived. Truth be told, I'm lucky to be alive, real talk. Sometimes when things get too heavy to carry, I close my eyes and drift back to a time when everything was all good. A time when it was fully understood that being here on this earth was the biggest blessing. My grandfather taught me that. See, I grew up in a neighborhood called The Village. Small enclave on the east side of Cleveland. A beautiful place, yo. With fruit trees and sweet things on every corner. No lie. I was surrounded by my family and friends then. I'm telling you, there was no end to the love we shared. A real community planned by people whose only plan was to live and give everything they had. They gave it all. Children of slaves who braved the worst of it, so we, the children and grandchildren, could make the most of it.
0: Tell 'em the truth. Spoken words by Keith Lamar. Music by Albert Marquez. This is Democracy Now!, democracynow.org, the War and Peace Report. I'm Amy Goodman in Edinburgh, Scotland, with Nermeen Sheikh in New York.
1: On Friday, Ohio Governor Mike DeWine issued reprieves for three men on death row, citing the difficulty of procuring lethal injection drugs from pharmaceutical suppliers. The execution dates of the three men were pushed back to 2030. This comes after Governor DeWine, who is a Republican, announced in June that he no longer believes in the efficacy of the death penalty as a deterrent.
8: It is today impossible to make the case that the death penalty is a deterrent. I no longer believe the death penalty is a deterrent to murder. The moral justification I had for voting for the death penalty simply no longer exists. For the state to take a human life, there must, in my opinion, there must be evidence that in doing so, it will help protect the public, that the threat of that action will deter someone from committing murder. For the reasons stated above, I do not believe that argument today can be successfully made. Nor do I believe that there's any chance in the future the facts that I have cited to support that belief will change. Therefore, I believe Ohio should abolish the death penalty.
0: One of the men on Ohio's death row who received the reprieve from Governor DeWine is Keith Lamar. The new date gives Lamar, his attorneys and supporters, more time to fight for his freedom. Lamar was sentenced to death for the murder of five fellow prisoners during the 1993 Lucasville prison uprising. He and his attorneys say he's innocent and was wrongfully convicted. His trial was held in a remote Ohio community before an all-white jury. He's now spent over 30 years in solitary confinement.
1: This is an excerpt from the animated short film The Injustice of Justice, narrated by Keith Lamar and illustrated by Molly Crabapple, which won the grand prize for the best animated short film at the 2025 Golden State Film Festival.
9: I was on the recreation yard when it all began. A guard came running out of the building with blood streaming down his face, followed by a masked prisoner who was carrying a weapon and yelling, "We taken over." Against my better judgment, I went inside to check on my personal belongings. A fatal mistake. It was complete chaos. When I made it to my assigned location, I discovered that it was being used as a holding area for hostages, both guards and prisoners. I was thereafter approached by a masked prisoner who gave me the option to either participate or leave. I chose to leave. Hundreds of us gathered on the yard, waiting as the National Guard and Highway Patrol took up watch outside the perimeter fence. Because I had gone into the hostage area without wearing a mask, my name would be mentioned among a vast array of potential suspects. Even though the state concedes that I was never affiliated with any of the gangs said to have presided over the riot, the fact that I was already serving time for murder would play a big part in their decision to indict me. Ultimately, I was charged with 9 counts of aggravated murder. I couldn't believe it.
0: That was an excerpt from the animated documentary, The Justice of Injustice, narrated by Keith Lamar, illustrated by Molly Crabapple. For more on the news of the reprieve and the latest on Keith Lamar's case, we're joined by 3 guests. Keegan Stephan is a civil rights lawyer with Beldock, Levine & Hoffman. He's representing Keith Lamar, joining us in New York. Amy Gordejew is campaign manager for Justice for Keith Lamar. She's with us from Cleveland, Ohio. And on the phone from Ohio's death row is Keith Lamar. Keith, we're going to begin with you. I don't know whether to say congratulations or recognizing that this means you still have an execution on the horizon, but the significance of the Republican Ohio governor, Mike DeWine, putting off, giving you a reprieve on this execution for 3 years. Can you talk about your response and how you learned that you would not be killed by the state next year?
10: Well, first of all, I think, well, thanks so much, Amy, for the opportunity, obviously, to elevate the profile of my case. I think congratulations is in order, because aside from me receiving a reprieve, which I was very relieved, though we anticipated that he would do stick to his pattern, I'm still relieved that I don't have that hanging over my head. But in the meantime, you know, I've been undergoing a consistent torture since the last reprieve. Guards have been spraying chemicals in and around my cell. I haven't been able to eat breakfast or lunch over 3 years because of the chemicals that are being sprayed in my food. I'm being harassed constantly. And so, you know, not the death penalty, you know, the execution is one thing to worry about, but I've also, you know, been caught up in this thing called the push-off, where guards try to push you off the planet, try to get you to kill yourself. And one of my friends 2 months ago committed suicide because of the same treatment that I've been undergoing for the past 3 years. But, yeah, getting to my legal case, you know, I've been working very hard with, you know, a formidable team of attorneys who are right now uncovering evidence that has been withheld for the past, you know, 3 decades. And so it's been really, really, you know, difficult over the past several months, because, you know, with the execution looming, we would have a concern about filing under that, under the impression that we were trying to execute some kind of ploy. And, you know, with that now being removed, we're not operating under that type of pressure and that suspicion. So, you know, hopefully the courts would take the motion that we're about to file more seriously because of the reprieve. But I'm thankful, grateful for the time that I've been given, because that gives my attorneys more time to develop my claim. Yeah.
1: So, Keith, you know, we're very, very sorry to hear about this absolutely atrocious treatment that you have been receiving. I mean, if you could talk a little bit more about, you know, is there any recourse? What kind of response do you get when you point out what's happening?
10: Well, about 4 or 5 years ago, they passed a rule that all guards have to wear cameras, body cameras, similar to police officers on the street. And ironically, the result of them having cameras has allowed them to do more mistreatment, more harassment, because if it's not on the camera, it didn't exist. It didn't happen. So I followed over 50 complaints with administration here, and they checked the camera. They don't see anything, and they claim not to see anything, and because they didn't see anything, it doesn't exist. Meanwhile, you know, my health has, you know, has depreciated. I'm in constant jeopardy. Like I said, I'm losing weight. You know, I'm right now sitting in a plume of fumes as I'm speaking to you on the phone, but I have to sit at the front of the cell because that's where the signal is strongest. But I'm right now in a cloud, you know, of a bewilderment as I'm trying to communicate to people, you know, the specific details of my case. And this is what I've been operating on under for the past three years since the first reprieve. So while the reprieve is, you know, particularly important, it also means more suffering. You know, and you know, I'm trying to be available for these interviews, for these opportunities to speak out my truth. But it's, you know, they're not making it easy, you know, and I suspect that the harassment is being done with the approval or at the behest of the administration, because it's blatant. They're doing it with impunity, you know what I mean, with no concern or risk of losing their jobs. You know, and I'm pretty much laughed at on a routine basis whenever I bring it to the administration. It's to the point now, it doesn't even make sense to file complaints, you know, because all my complaints have fallen on deaf ear right now. As I'm speaking to you, my lips are stinging. Yeah, I'm sorry. Go ahead.
0: Keith Lamar, Mike DeWine, the Republican governor, has come out against the death penalty. Can you explain why, then, he is granted a reprieve as opposed to commuting your sentence? Your supporters, you are calling for your freedom. But if you can explain how this works, he just says he can't get the execution drugs to kill you. What are you calling for right now?
10: Yeah. Well, Mike DeWine, at the end of the day, is a politician. As he himself stated, he was one of the architects who put in place the execution policy here in Ohio. You know, he's about to retire. I think he's well into his 80s now, and so he's thinking about his legacy. You know, but he's at the end of the day as a politician. He's doing the political thing and passing the buck basically for the next person who comes in line, which if it's a Republican, you know, you can expect the death penalty to be the death to resume here in Ohio. You know, Mike DeWine asked the voters to vote to abolish the death penalty, but you're asking poor white people, the same people who voted for Trump overwhelmingly here in Ohio, to do something that they have some type of psychic need for. You know, it's like, you know, I'm in here and they want to see you suffer. You know what I mean? And that's the whole thing. And so they also heard the news that I got a reprieve. It spread around the prison immediately. And even on that day, it's just the attacks are immediate. I know I sound a little hysterical, but I'm making this call under duress. I'm living under extreme strain. And the reprieve, while good and on a legal sense, so you can give us more time, it also increases the pressure, the harassment that I'm undergoing.
1: Keith Lamar, again, we're so sorry to hear about this distressing treatment and the conditions under which you're living there. I wanted to ask you about comments you've made about the disproportionate number of convictions and executions in Hamilton County, and whether you think those have changed at all in the duration in which you've been imprisoned, and what the reasons are that you've said all-white juries, jailhouse informants, etc. If you could just elaborate.
10: Yeah, when the riot happened, they were looking for prosecutors to prosecute the crimes, and they picked Hamilton County because of Hamilton County's dubious distinction of receiving these death penalty cases. I think they were only second to Texas at the time. And Mark Pietmeyer, from early 1990s up until now, used the same MO of using jailhouse informants, withholding exculpatory evidence. I mean, this is their MO. This is the DNA, the culture of this particular prosecuting office. And here in the early 2020s, a lot of those cases that was prosecuted 10, 20 years ago are coming back, you know, because of the misconduct are being overturned. And the same thing he did in all these multiple cases that are now being overturned, he did to me. He withheld exculpatory evidence. He coached witnesses. I've only seen, based on the estimation of my attorneys, 30% of the evidence that was collected. And they're talking about killing me. And so, you know, this prosecutor's office was handpicked. My case was, shoved into this all-white county, Ironton, Ohio, where all-white jury was all but certain. And they convicted me with absolutely no evidence at all.
1: Well, that Keith, I'd like to bring in your attorney, Keegan Stephan, who's here with us in the New York studio. Keegan, mm-hmm. if you could talk about what this reprieve means and how it came about now. What does it actually mean for what might happen to Keith?
11: Sure. I mean, the most important thing by far is that this reprieve means that Keith Lamar, who is one of the most brilliant and loving humans I've ever met in prison or outside, will not be executed for another 3 years. That is so meaningful to him and so many people who he loves and takes care of and educates on a day-to-day basis. For his legal case, that means that we have another 3 years to litigate his innocence, which is absolutely critical. As Keith said, we were coming up to a deadline when we would have needed to file to make sure that this case wouldn't have just been tossed at some juncture as being a last-ditch effort. And it's not a last-ditch effort. We've been investigating now for over 3 years. We've uncovered incredible new evidence, very powerful evidence of his innocence. I've spoken to eyewitnesses, uncovered additional materials in the record that have me believing that he is absolutely innocent. There's no question in my mind. So we are now in the process of putting all of that into a motion for leave and a motion to vacate his conviction, and we'll be filing very soon. We will then have all of this time to litigate it, to get courts to decide on it, and hopefully by the time 3 years rolls around, he will be exonerated and a free man.
0: And finally, Amy Gordiev, what are your leader, campaign manager for justice for Keith Lamar? What are you and the supporters of Keith calling for now? How are you organizing?
12: Well, we are facing the departure of our governor, Governor Mike DeWine, in January. And right now we're in an unusual moment of his political history where he has the power to do something extraordinary, and that is to pardon Keith. We're asking and calling on as many of your viewers and anyone they can share it with to sign the petition to Governor DeWine, asking him to look into this case and do the right thing, do the moral thing. He spoke of his morality and his beliefs, and we want him to take it one step further. And that petition can be found at keithlamar.org/petition. We ask people to follow us on our social media. It's all one word, at Justice for Keith Lamar. And we really need to make our choir sing loudly now and show the government what the collective cry is of people who are feeling and caring and who've come to this conclusion with us. And as Keegan just mentioned, that evidence will soon be made public and available, and it's unquestionable at that point. Anybody with who's a thinker will see right away that Keith was framed, and it's not just his word. It's all right there for anyone to see. So we just ask everyone who can help us spread the word, because that in our current society seems to be, you know, the squeaky wheel gets a grease, as they say, and the more support we have, I think the more compelling our cry will be when we take our petition to him in November.
0: I want to give Keith the last word. Keith, from Ohio's death row, your final comment to the world right now?
10: I mean, you know, one of the things that, I mean, I was listening to the run-up to my segment about what's going on in Israel, what's going on all over the world. And, it's, you know, I'm emboldened always watching your show, Amy, that people are speaking up, standing out. And Audre Lorde once said that your silence would not protect you. And you know, that's the thing that I want to send out to anybody who might be listening to this, who might be going through any, you know, oppression or any type of evil or whatever it might be. That speak out who you are, and you will find or discover that you are not alone. And that's been one of the, you know, the big, you know, blessings in my life. You know, and I'm fortunate to, you know, I want to thank all the people who are supporting me, but it's too many people to thank. You know, but here we live in a capitalistic country, and Frederick Douglass said, you might not always get what you pay for, but you're going to pay for what you get. And so all the people who have been, you know, funding my campaign, funding my legal fund, you know, I mean, I really, really want to thank you. It has made all the difference, you know, all the difference in the world. And I just want to thank you and your team, Amy, for once again helping me highlight my case. I mean, it really, really is invaluable what you all are doing for me. And I'm really, really grateful. Really, really grateful. Thanks so much.
0: Well, Keith, we're going to continue to cover your case. Keith Lamar has been granted a reprieve by the Ohio Governor Mike DeWine for 3 years, a reprieve from execution. His supporters, like our guest, Amy Gordiev, campaign manager for justice for Keith Lamar, and attorney Keegan Stefan, are now organizing to call for the stopping of his execution. Coming up, we are broadcasting from Edinburgh, Scotland. We'll be joined by the world-renowned violinist Nicola Benedetti, the first Scot and first female to head the Edinburgh International Festival. We'll then be joined by Wagner Moura. Stay with us.

0: World-renowned violinist Nicola Benedetti performing here at the Edinburgh International Festival. This is Democracy Now!, democracynow.org. We are broadcasting from Panmure House, the former home of Adam Smith here in Edinburgh, Scotland, where the Edinburgh International Festival is taking place, one of Europe's biggest arts festivals. We're joined now by the Grammy-winning Scottish violinist Nicola Benedetti, one of the most celebrated classical violinists in the world. In 2022, she became the first woman and first Scottish artist to become festival director at the Edinburgh International Festival. She's also one of the youngest directors of the festival, which began soon after World War II in 1947. It's great to have you with us. It's odd for me to welcome you to your city, Nicola, but if you can tell the world what this festival is all about, how it came into being, and what you're trying to do, you are transforming this festival in the last 4 years you have headed it, one of the youngest directors ever.
1: If I may first just say what an absolute honor it is for me to be here. I've been watching your show for more years than I care to remember. And I'm just such an admirer of you, Amy, and of everything that this incredible show does. So thank you for being here with us in Edinburgh and for having me on. Our festival has a very unusual mix of its origins. Of course, it was undoubtedly a festival of the arts, from all over the world with an international stamp on its founding, but also cross arts. So we, in equal measures, present theatre, dance, opera.
0: And the reason this came out of World War II?
1: And, you know, I think what is quite unusual about the Edinburgh International Festival is the humanitarian mission that is woven into all of its origin rhetoric. So, yes, it was a festival of the arts, but also one that allowed for Jewish individuals and ex-Nazi individuals to be on stage, to be making art and music together. That took place in this city. And if you look at all of the original speaking about its purpose and its gift, not only to Scotland, but as a beacon of what is possible and what the language of the arts can bring to people, so much of that was about reconciliation, about seeing each other more truthfully, about human relation, about international relation, about the flowering of the human spirit and the opening of our hearts. And I think we know, and I know we're aligned on this, is that the language of the arts, but of somehow slightly more abstract presentation, can hit the emotion and the feeling first. And once that is open, then an argument or a perspective or a point of view can be altered and changed, hopefully for the better.
0: And can you talk about the themes this year? I mean, the political climate we face, you go back and forth between the United States and here in Scotland. And as you see this road to authoritarianism in the United States, if you can talk about, well, the history, many Americans may not know the ties since you are focusing on the 250th anniversary of the U.S. leaving Great Britain.
1: So that is very much the theme of this year's festival. We have named it All Rise, but it was a convergence of circumstance, both artistic and more, I guess, our overall rallying cry that we're trying to, with the themed festivals year on year, we're trying to encourage our artists and participants and audiences alike stand with us in our acknowledgement that the arts is an integral pillar in that conversation. It's an integral pillar in being able to heighten people's relation with one another. We have the largest number ever in our festival's history, a 79-year history of American artists on our stage this year.
0: But it is not Saturday night. at Usher Hall was astounding. Describe what happened. You introduced it. I mean, there were, what, more than 300 musicians on stage, the Scottish Symphony Chorus, and Jazz at Lincoln Center.
1: Jazz Lincoln Center and Jason Max Ferdinand Singers, whom I've actually just left one of our other venues. They're doing an uplifting, moving recital for us this morning that's just absolutely outstanding. All Rise, a piece written by Wynton Marsalis, I think really has set the stage for how the rest of the festival unfolds. It's not only a tale of the human cycles of life, so that being birth, death, tragedy, adversity, and the sort of rising in the face of adversity, but it's also a piece that draws upon the entire collection of the music of the Americas and what the American identity really is and represents. And that's something that we have tried so hard as a programming team and team of curators to unfold throughout the festival. We are not presenting either a celebration or a scrutinizing. We're not celebrating only dark or dazzling. We're trying to present these things alongside each other. Who suffered as a consequence of some of the most innovative, outstanding achievements of the United States in the last 250 years?
0: Tomorrow, Brian Stevenson will join us here. He has a legacy museum. He founded it in Montgomery, Alabama, where Democracy Now! Has been. You have, for the first time, he's internationalized it with the Legacy of Slavery exhibition here. And as you sat here listening to Keith Lamar, you wept. Can you talk about why you have brought this exhibit here?
1: I'm so honored that Brian agreed to do that. I think that the United States story is not only incomplete, but the integral nature of that aspect of the history is one that I could not in my right mind try to present and defend a broad story of Americanness without that being thoroughly and seriously told. And there are no better words and depictions than that of Brian Stevenson, someone who has fought his entire life on this subject.
0: And if you could talk finally, we're going to have Wagner Moura on in 1 minute. And he has brought his play to the Edinburgh International Festival. A man who lives in Los Angeles, but of course is Brazilian, Oscar nominated for Secret Agent, as he will talk about authoritarianism in Brazil, as we look at what's happening in the United States. Your thought about what the Edinburgh International Festival can accomplish in celebrating democracy.
1: If you look at the convergence of simply the things you've talked about, so we are here now in Adam Smith's home, who not only wrote The Wealth of Nations, but The Theory of Moral Sentiment, which was about these concentric circles bringing together humanity around the world. The content of Wagner Moura's phenomenal performance the other night and through this festival with A Trial After an Enemy of the People, written by Christian Jatahi, is a story of injustice, of that indignation against wrongs, against wrongdoings. I think our event, too, is really trying to bring to the fore the notion that when you mix dialogue with the profundity of art presentations and pull these things together, we have the potential to not only change that mind, but continually to reflect more on the origin story of this festival. It was intended to make the world a better place, and all we can do is bring that into being over and over and over again.
0: And Nicola Benedetti, we thank you so much for being with us. Award-winning Scottish violinist, founder of the Benedetti Foundation, and the festival director of the Edinburgh International Festival. Coming up, we will be joined by the prize-winning Brazilian actor and filmmaker Wagner Moura. Nominated for an Oscar for his performance in The Secret Agent here in Edinburgh, he's starring in the play A Trial After an Enemy of the People. But first, let's hear more music from Nicola Benedetti.

0: Nicola Benedetti performing Wynton Marsalis's Violin Concerto in Meyerson Symphony Center in Dallas, Texas in 2018. This is Democracy Now!, democracynow.org. I'm Amy Goodman in Edinburgh, Scotland, with Nermeen Sheikh in New York.
1: We end today's show with the acclaimed Brazilian actor and filmmaker Wagner Moura. At the Edinburgh International Festival, he's starring in a sequel to a play by Henrik Ibsen titled A Trial After an Enemy of the People. In Ibsen's groundbreaking 1882 play, An Enemy of the People, protagonist Thomas Stockman faces shame and exile after attempting to expose a water pollution scandal in his hometown. In the sequel, director Christiane Jatahi throws Stockman into a modern-day public courtroom in Brazil, and it's up to a jury of audience members to decide if he is innocent or whether he is indeed an enemy of the people. Wagner Moura plays Thomas Stockman in the sequel. His Oscar-nominated performance in the film The Secret Agent, set during the Brazilian dictatorship, won him a Golden Globe as well as the 2025 Cannes Film Festival Award for Best Actor. Wagner Moura is also widely known for his role as the Colombian drug lord Pablo Escobar in the Netflix series Narcos.
0: We're joined right now in Edinburgh by Wagner Moura. Welcome back to Democracy Now! It's great to have you with us. you're a lot thinner than you were as Pablo Escobar. Last night, your performance, Wagner, in A Trial After the Enemy of the People, the takeoff on Ibsen's play. If you can explain this play, it is prevalent in so much of your work that you've starred in, that you've directed. Explain what this was all about. You took the breath away of the, 600 people at the Lyceum.
2: Yeah, Amy, I was so happy to see you there yesterday. I'm such a fan. Everybody was like, Amy's here. It was such a electrifying moment on the backstage. This play is like, I always wanted to stage this play, Ibsen's play. But then I started to talk with Christiane Jatahi, who's the director of the play, and she didn't want to do the play the way the play was. She was more interested in the aftermath of those characters, what was going to happen to, especially to Thomas Stockman after he was declared an enemy
0: of the people. And for people who aren't familiar, especially young people, the theme of Ibsen's play.
2: An Enemy of the People was a play written by a Norwegian writer, Henrik Ibsen, back in the 19th century. And it's about a doctor of this spa resort. And this doctor discovers that in this, a place that everybody lives from this spa resort. The spa resort is the most important resource of the city. But then this doctor discovers that the water of the spa resort is contaminated and harmful to people's health. So he reports that to the mayor of the town, who is your brother. And the mayor decides that he's going to hide the information from everybody else because he's afraid that the tourists won't bring the money that they bring to the city every summer if they know that the water is contaminated. So this is the dilemma of the play. Because Thomas insists, he thinks his moral imperative is like, I have to tell the truth. And he suffers lots of consequences for doing that. So in our production, we bring the audience to the stage every day, and together we decide whether Thomas Stockman, in today's perspective, in 2026, whether Thomas Stockman is or is not an enemy of the people.
0: An enemy of the people. And I think of Bolsonaro, who is currently in prison, the former president of your country, Brazil, and the parallels in dealing with COVID-19, what you should tell the people. And you bring up COVID in this new version of the play. But your observations as you were born.

0: Brazil. It was the same thing. People invading the institutions and breaking things and all that. And that's because of their leaders. They were like, Bolsonaro and Trump were like, you should do that. The reason that in Brazil we acted really quickly to put Bolsonaro in jail, to find the financiers, to everybody.
1: He was called the Trump of the tropics.
0: Yes, he was called the Trump of the tropics for us. But the reason that I think that Brazil did it so fast is that not because I think that Brazilian institutions are stronger than Americans, but I think that we in Brazil, we know what a dictatorship is. We know how harmful that is, how horrible that is, how bad that is. That's my only explanation for the difference between, because they were both election deniers. They both attempted against democracy. And Bolsonaro himself, he is in jail right now because it was found a plot of a coup d'etat where he really, there was, it's written that he, the idea was to kill Lula and the Supreme Court Justice Alexandre de Moraes. So that's basically why he is in jail right now. But I think when you mentioned COVID, I think he should be in jail for that too, because he was responsible for many deaths during the pandemic in Brazil.
1: Because?
0: Yeah, denying the pandemic, asking, saying people should go to the streets, work. It's just a flu. Don't worry about it. And didn't buy the vaccines on time. You know, that was something. That's something that we mentioned in the play a little bit.
2: So Wagner,
1: my colleague Nermeen has a question for you from New York.
2: So Wagner, just to turn to some of the work, your recent work, which has in fact focused on the dictatorship in Brazil and Jair Bolsonaro, when you accepted the 2025 award for Best Actor at the Cannes Film Festival, you actually thanked Bolsonaro, saying that without him, the film could not be made. And you've also talked about the extent to which, despite the fact that the dictatorship ended more than four decades ago, echoes of the dictatorship remain. And had it not been for the dictatorship, Bolsonaro may not have been elected at all. So if you could just elaborate on some of these questions.
0: Yeah, we had in Brazil, we had this dictatorship that took a long time, 20 years, from 64 to 85. And after the dictatorship, we had this thing called the amnesty law. The amnesty law was basically something that forgave, you know, let's start from zero. Let's not think about it anymore. Let's have a fresh moment. And then it basically forgave all the torturers, killers, and people that did despicable things to civilians during the dictatorship. And I think that was one of the worst things that could have happened in Brazil. Because now, talking about the play again, I think that the notion of truth, the truth is a very important historical landmark. If we erase the truth, we leave people like not really knowing. You know? So was a dictatorship that bad? If everybody was, you know, if that was okay, then why we should care about democracy and why should we? And I think that Bolsonaro emerged in Brazil as a political force because of that amnesty law. Because if we hadn't done that, people like him would never have appeared. Like a man who showed up as a far right figure that in the beginning was kind of funny, but then he became like the president of Brazil. He dedicated when Dilma Rousseff was impeached in that coup d'etat against her, he dedicated his vote to the man who tortured Dilma, and I think that these kind of things would never have happened if we hadn't had this amnesty law that maybe make people forget how horrible the dictatorship is.
2: Well, Wagner,
0: that's why
2: if
0: I think it's
2: say...
0: important to keep doing films, to keep doing, you know, political issues, the work of the university, historians, journalists.
2: Well, could you say, Wagner, exactly how was the dictatorship talked about after it concluded? You know, you also made that magnificent, your first film as a director, Marighella, which looks at really very closely the way in which dissidents were treated under the dictatorship. But it's also implied in the film that their opposition is not referred to as

0: as opposition, but as terrorism, and indeed that might be what's mm-hmm. taught also in schools. So how socially have Brazilians, politically through education, been informed of the of what happened during the dictatorship?
1: When I was a kid, when I went to school, when the books that I read was like, they didn't even say, there was semantic changes. They didn't even say the coup d'etat of 64. They would say the revolution of 64 that saved Brazil of communism. That was the kind of stuff that I studied when I was a kid. That's why coming back again to the play and to was like this play, the reason I decided to do this play was like to investigate the moment of truth nowadays. What is truth? Because I believe that the truth as we know it is over, especially now with the advance of technologies and the decline of journalism as a pillar of democracy. So, but that's been going on forever. Like, so when I was a boy, that was the kind of thing that I was reading at school. That's why I think that my interest in movements of resistance in Brazil is so strong, because we don't know much about it.
2: Well, we want to talk about movements of resistance. We're going to do this in part two of our discussion. Right now, we have to end the broadcast. Wagner Moura, the acclaimed Brazilian actor and filmmaker, nominated for an Oscar for his performance in The Secret Agent. We'll talk about that. And post online at democracynow.org. We're here in Edinburgh, where he's starring in the film A Trial After an Enemy of the People. That does it for our show. A very happy birthday to Anjali Kamat. And special thanks to Professor Adam Dixon and the staff here at Panmure House. I'll be speaking at King's Theatre Tuesday. Check our website, and in London on Wednesday. I'm Amy Goodman with Nermeen Sheikh.
3: Santa Barbara County Association of Governments, or SBCAG, is asking the public to review an AI-generated bike map and identify missing bike facilities, incorrect route information, and other issues before the map is finalized. Community members are encouraged to begin by reviewing the areas they know best, such as the streets around their home, workplace, school, or other frequent destinations. Using an interactive online map, participants can pin a comment to report missing facilities, incorrect comfort ratings, access issues, and other observations that will help improve the final countywide bike map. A final draft of the countywide bike map model in English and Spanish is available for public comment through Friday, August 14th. If you notice something missing or inaccurate in the neighborhood you know best, you are encouraged to provide feedback. More information and a link to the bike map model can be found at sbcag.org under Featured News. Once again, that is sbcag.org under Featured News.

Hey, good morning. It's KCSB FM in Santa Barbara. This is Keith the Kook, and you're in tune to Sandspit Summer. First up, we got a surf report for Pensacola, Florida, and you'll know why in a minute. We'll check in on Punxsacola, as some people call it, on today's Sandspit Summer, and our Surflit bookshelf has a major one on surf music, so we'll play a ton of 805 surf-influenced music in honor of UCSB professor Tim Cooley's book, Surfing About Music.

Yes, that was opening theme, Surf Jam from Charman, Ojai Zone. And that's the voice of Jason of the Spires from Ventura, California. Behind me now. Now we normally have headlines here, but we're going to skip that today because, you know, wanted to let y'all know about a really special place in Pensacola, Florida, and some cool stuff that's going to be happening there later this year. And, well, I guess we do have one headline. The surf forecast in Pensacola is flat. Surf is flat for a week in Pensacola. Pensacola surfer Mike Watson says, very briefly, surf stays down, no surf to target. End of report. So, I guess we're going to spend the time reading up on Pensacola, this corner where surfers practice their spiritual practices out on the waters of the Gulf of Mexico, off the panhandle of Florida. So I'll tell you more about Pensacola in just a bit.

Laura Bessinger writes in the Florida Preservationist magazine, spring of this year, "In certain circles, Pensacola is often referred to as Punxsacola, nodding to the significant status of the town's underground, who achieved a great role in the national lore of punk music, art, and attitude. The community continues to generate an authentic punk vibe. You can feel like a fresh electric charge coursing through the air. Get near it and feel the hair on your arms stand at attention. At the center of that vibe stands a house. Not a Main Street music venue, not a grungy garage jam space, a house. Modest craftsman style structure on an unassuming avenue, tucked into the time-worn streets of Old East Hill that has quietly shaped the character of this Gulf Coast city in ways no other official landmark ever could. The house at 309 North 6th Avenue was built sometime around 1912 to 1916. The historical record, like punk itself, resists being pinned down. What's clearer is its context, constructed during a period of rapid growth in Pensacola, when the city's booming port trade and railroad economy were pushing residential development northward from the waterfront. The old East Hill neighborhood rose up in those decades. The story of how 309 became a punk house is as unlikely as it is apt. As the popular singer from a local punk band barely survived a devastating house fire and was moved to the burn ward in Mobile to recover, his friends, scrambling to find him somewhere safe and affordable to land when he got out of the hospital, zeroed in on a room at 309 because of the cheap rent and possibly proximity to the punk club where many of them work. Jim Satherwhite says, quote, "We think of that as the origin of the house as a punk house." Let's see. Co-executive director C. Scott Satterwhite, one of the earliest inhabitants of 309, quoted there. Timing mattered too. Through the 1980s, American punk had been quietly hardening its core. Scenes in D.C., L.A., and beyond were staging all-ages shows, pressing records and independent labels, and distributing hand-xeroxed zines through the mail. It was a genuinely grassroots infrastructure, built on the conviction that culture didn't need gatekeepers to exist. By the early 90s, the sudden commercial visibility of punk-adjacent music sent a new generation digging towards the source. Pensacola was no exception. The cheap rents and close-knit geography of Old East Hill made it a fertile ground, and 309 became the gravitational center of a scene that would prove more durable than most. Over the following decades, the house functioned as a kind of living incubator, a biodiverse lab for breeding culture. Resistant strains, I would add. Photographers, painters, writers, musicians, and activists cycled through its rooms. Residents traded physical comfort for the freedom to create, given that the house had no heat or air conditioning for nearly a century through freezing Florida winters and sweltering summers. Satherwhite simply calls them unbearable. Longstanding Pensacola institutions grew out of those years. A cafe traces its beginnings to the 309 orbit, and other highlights. Including Terry Johnson, a key part of the community and owner of one of Pensacola's beloved punk clubs, Sluggos, went on to be a founding member of the nationally known punk band This Bike Is a Pipe Bomb. The house didn't just shelter a subculture, it generated one. And that band, This Bike Is a Pipe Bomb, is worth tracking down. It's probably like the third or fourth generation of punks that have come up through the Punxsacola scene, I guess. It is eternally renewing itself, and that's pretty
inspiring to this old punk. back to Laura Bessinger's words. Satterwhite, and then there are the legendary original bands whose spirit and songs haunt the memories of punks of a certain age. The Unemployed from Pensacola, and the Headless Marines, and Maggot Sandwich, which was my introduction to the punk scene, and one of the OG punk bands from Pensacola. Maggot Sandwich had a 7-inch that made it out to me in the suburbs of Houston, Texas. Satterwhite himself arrived in Pensacola during his time in the U.S. Navy, found the punk scene in the 1990s, and eventually moved into 309 around 1999. Oh, so he's not one of the original ones. He's one of the second or third generations. He stayed there until 2007, 8 years. He went on to earn a master's degree in American history and English literature, and today teaches at the University of West Florida. So what they have at the 309 Project is a art space now, a gallery. They do book talks, and it's an archive of the punk scene in Pensacola, because it's always been a place where that scene was incubated. And it's going to be a real joy to visit this place later this year. I just set up that trip, and I've got more to say about Punxsacola and Pensacola and the underground culture that seems particularly vibrant there and frothy, and why maybe it has that status. I'll tell you more about it after we check in with 805 band Boy Girl.

Oh, we'll get to that messenger in a sec. That was Lizard's Mouth, Hollywood, and I had a weekend in Hollywood and still processing, but it was pretty epic for me, and really in, yeah, have another perspective on that city and what it does for the world. Every time I go back. That's exciting to live nearby and to be able to participate in a little bit. I wanted to return to Pensacola and the Laura Bessinger pinned article in the Florida Preservationist. And the 309 Punk Project. Hold on there. The 309 Punk Project is in Pensacola and co-directed by Satterwhite. It's a nonprofit. But what Laura Bessinger writes, what Satterwhite and his collaborators have built is something rarer than a museum. It is, as they describe it, a living museum. One that doesn't just memorialize the past, but continues it. Current plans include the installation of a wheelchair-accessible elevator on the porch, made possible through a grant from the LGBTQ plus philanthropy organization Sunday's Child, ensuring the space is open to everyone. So that's another group I'd like to meet when I visit Punxsutawney later this year. Satterwhite asks, quote, how can we reflect do-it-yourself in as radically inclusive a framework as we can? That's a good question. And Bessinger continues, it's a question that could have been asked at any point in the house's history. The answer has always been the same. You open the door to radical inclusivity. The house at 309 North 6th Avenue is a contributing structure to the historic district of Old East Hill, unofficially recognized as historic in that narrowly architectural sense. But it is deep, but its deeper history isn't measured in square footage or roof pitch. It's measured in the bands that played here, the zines that were written, and the lives that found direction here. Institutions like to count what they could see. The value of 309 lies in what they usually miss. So that was great to hear. And we'll invite you in to experience a little bit of the sort of events that are happening at this 309 Punk Project in Pensacola, Florida. But I promise you that Massinger song again, here it is, List of Demands.

All right, that was Ventura's TV Party. I think Ventura, and I can't get enough TV Party. Don't seem to be playing live much, or I'm missing out on it. But I did see them at the Oxnard Performing Arts Center at a Nardcore focused event. There was some oral history of Nardcore. And there was a bunch of local bands playing all different spaces there, and it's also where Los Fest was, and a tribute to Cola Boy, who also played one of those events at the OPAC, and it was a memorial, really sad, but Cola Boy's music was great to celebrate with the folks who knew Matthew the best, and who embraced him. He was embraced by the punk scene, which is that evolved into a new radically inclusive DIY community here in Oxnard, here in the 805, and in Pensacola, Florida, as we heard earlier. Here's a zine writer and longtime punk philosopher of the DIY ethic, Aaron Cometbus, who spoke at the 309 Punk Project in 2022 and published most of that as a zine called Pensacola. So here he is in the 309. There's a event space downstairs and folding chairs, and Pensacola hippies and punks are gathering. Aaron Cometbus writes or spoke and said, "Hello everyone, and thanks for coming out. Special welcome to anyone who hasn't been here before. Whatever your political outlook, whatever your relationship to the material being shown, please feel welcome and make yourself comfortable. The bathroom is over there. There's free coffee behind me in the kitchen. Please help me feel comfortable too by putting away your phones and refraining from taking photos tonight. As a child of the 60s, I've always been reluctant to have my photo taken or to use my real name, or at least my full name. Just call me Aaron, please." And yeah, Aaron Cometbus is a punk name. People often rename themselves when they get introduced to the punk scene, and a very common practice. Aaron Cometbus continues, "You may be wondering why we're having an exhibit about hippies here at the 309 Punk Project. Well, I'll tell you, the project, like the scene in Pensacola, has never been just about punk. It's always been a mishmash of different cultural elements. Punks, hippies, activists, artists, skaters, and poets, among others." And then Aaron was commenting around an exhibition of materials from the earlier counterculture, the ancestors, if you will, of the punk subculture in Pensacola, and makes the argument by referring to the archive of a underground newspaper called Fish Cheer. In his remarks, explaining that, why are you coming to a punk house to hear about hippies, right? And so when he turns to the topic of Fish Cheer, Aaron Cometbus told the group, "Much of the 60s actually took place in the early 70s, and the 60s underground press in Pensacola was no exception. The Los Angeles Free Press had blazed the trail in 1964, with the Berkeley Barb following close behind. By 1968, there was an underground in every town, and two, at least, in every city. Isla Vista, I'm finding out, had three in 1970.
The Isla Vista Argo, and this is just a sidebar, but Isla Vista Argo, the Isla Vista Viewpoint, and well, maybe four. You could argue that KCSB's Livewire in 1971 was a 12-page newspaper with some alternative journalism within it, contained within it, and also talking about the style of alternative journalism that KCSB practiced in the 60s and 70s. And then a really good in Isla Vista, and I'll stop on that in a second. A really good GI focused underground newspaper in Isla Vista was a Strategic Hamlet. There you go. I finally remembered it. Returning to Fish Cheer, the underground newspaper in Pensacola, Aaron Cometbus continues. Or I'll repeat. By 1968, there was an underground newspaper in every town and two newspapers in every city. Activist reporting was coupled with interviews, comics, classified ads, and a stunning visual art. There were feminist undergrounds, publication It Ain't Me, Babe, queer undergrounds, as in the publication Brother, Native American undergrounds, the excellent Akwesasne notes, and the GI undergrounds, and Cometbus references Left Face for that one if you want to search for it on your own. Content was shared via the Liberation News Service and the Underground Press Syndicate, independent, not-for-profit versions of the AP and UPI of the time. Papers were a part of a national network, yet each had a unique voice that reflected the community it was part of. The underground press had spread its tentacles across the country, but Pensacola still didn't have a paper of its own. In December 1970, a group of freaks met at the coffee house called The Establishment to change that. A few months later, Fish Cheer was born. The group was typical for Pensacola, but not for the publishers of an underground paper anywhere in the world. Most of the staff came from military families, and some were former or active military themselves. Women were the driving force and main editorial voice for Fish Cheer in Pensacola. The content was far-reaching, covering women's liberation and the war in Vietnam, but also pollution in Escambia Bay and a rally on the University of West Florida library roof was one event chronicled in the paper. The paper served as a mouthpiece for many disgruntled draftees stationed in Pensacola and for anti-war officers, too. The Fish Cheer had to contend with the same repression that all undergrounds faced. The FBI spied on them, as can be seen in the files obtained through the Freedom of Information Act. Their newspaper hawkers were harassed by every form of authority, from police officers to high school principals. And there was a vibrant high school underground press, too, and a lot of political organizing by high school students themselves, of themselves. But publishing an underground paper in Pensacola presented additional challenges. The Fish Market, they had their own house and office, which was across from Krispy Kreme, had its windows shot out, and their van parked outside was burned. Even getting the paper printed was a challenge. Every local printer refused to do the job. The FBI must have panicked upon seeing printed in Havana on Fish Cheer's title page, but the Havana in question was a tiny suburb of Tallahassee, where a libertarian-minded retired Navy captain was willing to print anything. A small victory, but releasing each issue required a 400-mile drive. Wow. Even before the local distribution routes. The Pensacola News Journal went out of its way to lambaste the underground newspaper Fish Cheer, describing it as, quote, rather sad impersonation of journalism, unquote. Thanks, Dad. The fact remained that the News Journal didn't reach outside the city limits. The Fish Cheer did, bringing the best of the counterculture to a local audience while putting Pensacola and its issues and voices on the national map.

All right, Sarah Thungel there for you from the Orange Album. And we're returning to that event about the Fish Cheer in the 309 Punk Project within Pensacola, Florida's history. The Fish Cheer published in the 70s. And Aaron Cometbus is commenting here. The Fish Cheer in particular is a vitally important piece of local history. It linked Pensacola to a nationwide network while focusing on regional issues and speaking with its own particular Gulf Coast voice. In its pages, all the important issues of the day intersect like a newsprint Rosetta Stone. And that was on display again in an exhibit at 2022 at the 309 Punk Project, Pensacola. And Aaron Cometbus summarizes there the Fish Cheer and now connects the dots between that and the punk underground in Pensacola. I'm proud to help host a celebration of the Fish Cheer and the era it was part of. The 309 Punk Project is here to celebrate and cultivate all kinds of overlooked, underfunded grassroots cultural movements. Folks, we're going to have to write our own histories if we want this stuff preserved. And that's the core of the mission of the 309 Punk Project is archiving and preserving the underground's history and media and other cultural productions. That was me going off, but Aaron Cometbus also doesn't have an exaggerated sense of self-importance for punk. He continues, "We know punk is not the silver bullet that saved mankind. The Fish Cheer was not the Gutenberg Bible. What matters is the continuity of the underground culture and showing that there have always been alternatives to the mainstream, even here in Pensacola. Knowing that others face similar challenges gives us courage and strength to face our own." First, for the hippies and former hippies in the audience, I'll give you a Cliff's Notes version of punk, which is often misunderstood and misrepresented. Punk wasn't a rejection of the hippies' ideals, not at all. It was a doubling down on them. The punks were in agreement with the hippies on most points. They just took issue with their delivery. Punk stripped the hippie ethos of its naivete and excess idealism. Yes, the punks saw hippies as with these negative traits, weak, fat, self-indulgent, and undisciplined. That was true, and that was a commonly held belief. But punks knew that the same fate was awaiting them. That's what made punk cynical and a little paranoid right from the start. From the punk standpoint, the hippies had been too lazy to see their own program through. So the punks were impatient. They'd seen the revolution co-opted, so they were distrustful. They were trying to finish the job, to boil it down to its core, and to keep it pure. They'd seen the hippies crushed by drugs, by government repression, and by their own oversized hopes. They were also desperate to impress the older siblings they'd idolized, but now felt a little embarrassed by. In the mass media, punk was purposely misrepresented as self-destructive and based on only two words in a song, "No Future." That was a Sex Pistols song, but the rest of the line got lopped off. "There's no future in England's dreaming" is the full line. It was a critique of empire and colonialism, and it was absolutely correct. It also meant wake up and live for today. Punk didn't dwell on the negative, it just didn't shy away from it. Compare it to a funeral if you want. Punk was a way to face unpleasant facts, find a sense of togetherness, and share a feeling of uncertainty and unease that is dissolved by being a part of a community that shares that feeling. It was constructive, if anything, not destructive, punk. All about learning to do things yourself. Release your own records and magazines. Put out your own events. Take control of your life. What nihilistic trappings punk did have were actually 60s leftovers. Maoist slogans about destroying and rebuilding anew. Echoes of China's Cultural Revolution.
were ubiquitous in the 60s and in punk. The 60s and 70s were hard on people, hard on individuals, hard on couples, hard on groups and movement. I recognize that. I don't want to downplay the pressures. I'm not here to blame anyone for the decisions they made. And it is true, Comibus admits, punk isn't very forgiving. It takes a hard stance on pretty much everything. You can see that as being harsh and rigid, or you can see it as natural survival instinct for movement that sprung up right when the check from Vietnam and Watergate arrived and the chickens of the 60s came home to roost. Punks were scared they would come to a bad end, so they set up a lot of rules and a tough pose to protect themselves, he argues. Let's give you a little taste of music in the fast, loud, and angry vein, and we'll wrap up in a little bit.

has a little bit of Charman and a Sweet Reaper now in the background. On Sandspit Summer, thanks for tuning in today, KCSB FM in Santa Barbara. It's a new show for the summer. My name's Keith the Kook, and surf was flat today in Pensacola, so we thought we'd attend a book talk. Aaron Cometbus there, commenting on the Underground 60s Press and its continuity with the Pensacola Punk Underground, something he detected in that 2022 exhibition at the 309 Punk Project in Pensacola, Florida.

wish we had more time for that, but I wanted to leave you with just one last thought from Aaron Cometbus. He says, punk was not entirely new. It had been bubbling up for some time. More than a few punks were hippies with freshly cut hair, happy for a new start. Some saw in it what they'd been searching for all along. Some had been too young or too far from the action in the early 70s, but were coming of age and perfectly situated to express themselves in punk's first wave. To conclude, I'll give you a visual timeline. The Fish Cheer was published in 1971, only 4 years later. In 1975, the first issue of Punk was made. Soon there were hundreds of punk magazines or fanzines. Here are two typical underground papers from the 60s and 70s, the Berkeley Barb and the East Village Other. Here are the Slash and Damage, two typical punk scenes from the late 70s. The difference is negligible, not only in style, but in content. The Berkeley Barb put out its last issue in 1980. 7 months later, from the same city, came the first issue of Rip It Up, which was Aaron Cometbus's fanzine. The name was later changed to Cometbus, a decision I regret every day. So, 5 years after Fish Cheer came the first issue of Punk. 5 years after Punk came Cometbus. And 5 years after Cometbus came Pensacola's Smell of Dead Fish, a more recent punk scene there. Scant 15 years separated Pensacola's two major underground newspapers. The Fish Cheer wrote extensively about the local pollution, and in their last issue had an article about dead fish in Escambia Bay. Smell of Dead Fish mixed environmental issues with coverage of the nascent punk scene. The approach and concerns were the same. Ladies and gentlemen, and everyone else, that is the bridge that brings us together in common passion and common purpose, hippies and punks in Pensacola, making the connections.

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1: Welcome to Native America Calling. I'm Sean Spruce. A quaint Massachusetts town's long-buried secrets start surfacing in the play Bad Medicine, premiering on stage in Santa Fe. It's a rare horror-themed live performance written and performed by Native American talent. We'll find out about the play that comes with an extensive content warning. We'll also go through the history of the fabled Spider-Woman Theater in New York, marking 50 years of staging Native productions. That's all coming up after the news.

0: This is National Native News. I'm Jill Freitas. The doors of what was once Kodiak's North Star Elementary School reopened on August 3rd for the first time since last June. The school closed because of budget cuts. But one wing of the building is now home to the Shunack Tribe's Aleutianshut Child Care Center, a preschool for 2 to 5-year-olds. KMXT's Catherine Irving toured the center before its opening and has the story.
1: This is our Foxes classroom. This is our oldest.
2: Montana Sanchez is the child care administrator for the Shunack Tribe. On a Friday at the end of July, the building that used to be North Star Elementary School was abuzz with activity.
3: You just walk into fixing the ceilings and the Wi-Fi on the same day, so.
2: Sanchez and the teachers had just 3 days left to get everything finished before opening their doors for preschoolers on August 3rd.
1: I think everyone's been here for the last 3 weekends in a row getting this set up.
2: The tribe's Aleutianshut Child Care Center got its start in 2022 with one classroom at St. Mary's Catholic Church. The center has always accepted all children ages 2 to 5, but has a preference for Alaska Native and American Indian families. As demand grew, they expanded to 3 classrooms at St. Mary's. With a long wait list and no more room to grow at the parish, Sanchez says moving to the North Star building was the logical next step. Sadie Coyle, or Miss Taku as the kids call her, is the Aleutic language teacher for the preschool, and she's been with the Aleutianshut Child Care Center since the beginning.
4: Because when we first started, four years ago, we had 1 classroom, and now eventually we're going to have 5. I think that's a good milestone for us.
2: Sanchez says they currently have 35 preschoolers enrolled. They're planning to enroll 75 kids by December, and they're hoping to be licensed for a maximum of 110 by next year.
1: We're going to take it slow. And then hopefully in another month and a half, we'll open another classroom, and after that, another classroom.
2: Even with the expansion, Sanchez says they still have people on their wait list. There are several in-home daycares on the island, but the Tribes is the only child care center, besides the one on Coast Guard Base Kodiak, which isn't accessible to the general public. She says child care is hard to come by.
1: Especially the ages from 3 to 5, it's such a hard age to find child care for. But we're really hoping to kind of fill that need.
2: The expansion to North Star brings new opportunities. Coyle, the language teacher, says she's excited to finally have her own classroom with the space to teach the kids Aleutic dances.
4: Dance is my passion, and I want to be able to teach them dances that I've learned, you know, for the last 15 years now. They have a lot more fun singing and learning, and like adding a little bit of song and tune to the language helps a lot.
2: Coyle says she's been designing the curriculum from her class from scratch, which has been a lot of work and no small amount of stress. But she says it's all been worth it.
4: A couple weeks ago, one of my kiddos looked outside, and it was very sunny. And he said, "Oh, Miss Taku, it's Majangok out." And like those little moments where I'm like, oh, I'm doing something right. I'm doing something for the community.
2: After months of work and 4 weekends spent getting everything ready, the North Star Wing opened for childcare on August 3rd. Sanchez says kids and parents alike were excited to explore the new space. Reporting in Kodiak, I'm Catherine Irving.
0: A federal appeals court is siding with the Wisconsin tribe in its long-running fight against an oil pipeline crossing its reservation. The Seventh Circuit Court of Appeals ruled Enbridge has been trespassing on land belonging to the Bad River Band of the Lake Superior Chippewa after pipeline easements on some tribal lands expired in 2013. The court says Enbridge must remove its Line 5 pipeline from those lands, but sent the case to a lower court to reconsider how much time the company will have to complete a reroute. The court will also reconsider how much Enbridge owes the tribe for profits connected to the trespass. I'm Jill Freitas.

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3: This is Native America Calling. I'm Sean Spruce. A young Native couple, Ashlyn and Cesar Alvarez, move across the country for their dream careers. But the quaint little Massachusetts town they find themselves in has an evil secret. Bad Medicine is a horror theatrical production written by Native playwright P.C. Varone. It puts Native people at the forefront of suspense in a horror trope that often relegates them to stereotypical background settings. The live staged play premieres this weekend at the Santa Fe Playhouse and features a strong Native cast. In this hour, we'll talk with P.C. Varone and one of the lead actors from the play about flipping the script on Native people in horror stories. And later, we'll talk with one of the founders of Spider-Woman Theater, a Native group in Brooklyn, New York, celebrating its 50th anniversary. You can join our conversation on Native Theater today by calling 1-800-996-2848. Tell us what you love about Native Theater Productions. Again, that is 1-800-99-NATIVE to join today's conversation. In Santa Fe, New Mexico, we're joined by playwright P.C. Varone. He is an Osage and Kiowa descendant, and he goes by the name Patrick. So, Patrick, hello, and welcome to Native America Calling.
4: Hi, thank you so much for having me.
3: Absolutely. Also joining us in Santa Fe is Tara Moses. She is an actor and plays the role of Ashlyn Alvarez in Bad Medicine. She is also a playwright and a director. And Tara is a member of the Seminole Nation of Oklahoma and a Muscogee descendant. And she's been on the show before. Tara, hello and welcome back.
5: Hi, glad to be back.
3: Great to have you both. And Patrick, what can audiences expect from attending a performance of Bad Medicine? Does it stretch the limitations of live theater?
4: That's the plan. I think I like to describe it as sort of indigenous Get Out meets Rosemary's Baby. So there's the sort of all the like juicy hallmarks of a horror movie that are going to be in there. But also there are a lot of laughs. There's moments of comedy in there. So, and then there's also some, that makes room for some really, what I hope are deep conversations about what it means to be Native in this moment. And so, yeah, there's a little bit of everything.
3: Okay. I like that Rosemary's Baby reference there. I'm actually too young, believe it or not, to have remember that movie when it actually premiered. But I do remember watching it on like the Late Late Show. And I know, so I can totally relate. And yeah, it's a really good analogy. So tell me what elements of the play are different just in the way that it's staged.
4: Well, I think that there is an entire layer to the play that incorporates the sort of spiritual world. And this is a world that Ashlyn is someone who was sort of adopted out of her culture, doesn't really know how to interact with. And so there's an interesting kind of blurring the line between the realities and the horror and also the spirits that are trying to communicate with Ashlyn.
3: Okay, so now, as we mentioned, the story follows this Native couple, Ashlyn, and her husband. They move to a new town, and almost immediately, weird events begin to occur. Tell us a little bit more about the story you're telling on stage.
4: Yeah, so They moved to this town. Ashlyn has moved to work in this local natural history museum. And she begins to realize that some of what she's being told about the acquisitions in this museum aren't exactly adding up. So she's starting to sort of look into that. And at the same time, they've moved into a house next to these very sort of well-meaning but kind of quirky neighbors. They're very sort of artistic. They have at times sort of awkward, maybe appropriative relationships with native arts and culture. And so Ashlyn's kind of stuck between her this new home life and also this kind of mystery that she's beginning to dig into at her job.
3: Okay, and it's important to note that that quirky couple, their neighbors, are non-native, and I think a lot of us as Native people can relate to individuals like that. We probably come across those types of characters. So tell me more about how the idea for this story came about, and what was the process like putting that script together and then designing these different characters, because they all really work well together, and they're very unique, but at the same time, I think we can relate to a lot of them.
4: Oh, well, thank you. I think the original inspiration really came from my own love of horror movies and scary stories, and the fact that you're constantly bumping into these overused tropes of Indian burial grounds and cursed totems. And so I was really thinking about, okay, well, what if we kind of flip things around where now we're focusing on a Native couple, and we're really sort of living in their world. And then, so instead, this sort of mystical horror is coming out of something from European origin. But it's something that specifically affects the characters in ways, without spoiling too much, that I think are really relevant to Native people. And another inspiration for this came out of this sort of being a Native person working specifically in New England in a lot of sort of arts administration. And so you bump into some at times uncomfortable conversations about what cultural appropriation means. You know, what you have a lot of people who are maybe appreciative of Native art and artists, but there's a line that can be crossed. And so these characters, and particularly these kooky neighbors, really emerged out of those characters who I've run into in my life.
3: Thank you, Patrick. Tara, introduce us to your character, Ashlyn Alvarez. Do you recognize her in yourself or other people you know, maybe?
5: Yeah, I recognize her in a lot of folks and in a lot of people's lived experiences, in that she is a disconnected, trying to reconnect Native person who just wants to do things right and has really lived a really like traumatic life is sort of what I've discovered being within Ashlyn, of like being forcibly separated and not knowing who she was. And then upon learning who she was, like experiencing like massive family tragedy. And just like she lives in this space of like desperately wanting to connect, but being so afraid of what that could possibly mean. And so something that we talked about in the rehearsal process is that like Ashlyn's experience is very different from mine. And, you know, in that I was born and raised on my reservation. My native language is my first language. And, you know, this is an experience that like Ashlyn never has, except, you know, I think about my maternal side of the family and, you know, their disconnection to our like Mescalero Apache roots because of forced adoption in the 60s. And so like Ashlyn lives within me on that side. And so it's kind of been really interesting, like living sort of like this duality of, you know, that's not quite Ashlyn's experience, but also it's like, I do understand that. But then also, of course, like, you know, working in Native theater and telling a myriad of Native stories and meeting a lot of people who are very similar to Ashlyn. So she feels like super real and super tangible, both like half of me, so to say, but then also with a whole bunch of other folks.
3: Tara, have you ever done horror before? Because I'm curious to know what it takes to make it all believable so that the audience that's there present in that theater feels it, feels the horror, feels the shock. And do you have any techniques that help you accomplish that?
5: Oh, my gosh. Well, what's so funny is I, at the beginning of the process, because Patrick wrote such an exciting script with a lot of classic, like, horror movie screams. There's so many in there. And so part of my research is I watched so many YouTube videos of, like, really good horror movie screams. And then, like, technique of, like, how do you sustain that? And so, like, for me, I've never performed horror before. However, horror is my favorite genre, similar to Patrick. And, you know, I grew up watching horror. You know, not to put my parents on blast, but, you know, they did take us to horror movies when we were toddlers. So that is kind of what I was raised on. So I feel like I've had like a lifetime to prepare for what makes good horror, as that's like almost exclusively what I watch. But yeah, there's like so much like informative things to find to portray this realistically. Because yeah, because if y'all don't believe me, then we are no for a world of hurt.
3: Well, but because this is radio and you're talking about coming up with like the quintessential horror scream. But no, we don't want to go there, right? This is live radio. We don't want to do something like that. Absolutely not. We don't want – this is public radio. But, geez, I am tempted, though. And, again, this is exciting here. So this play premieres this weekend, Bad Medicine. And right now we are speaking with P.C. Verone. He is a playwright. And this is his play, his production, Bad Medicine, and also Tara Moses, who is an actor, playing the role of Ashlyn Alvarez in Bad Medicine. So give us a call, listeners, if you would like to join today's conversation. We were talking about theater today, specifically Native theater in this new production. And maybe you're planning to attend this production, or maybe you've seen other Native theater productions in the past, and you'd just like to join the conversation and talk a little bit about what theater means to you and how it plays into our traditional Native storytelling modalities and our practices. So again, 1-800-996-2848 is the number to call.

0: A slew of Native political candidates are facing off in primary elections around the country. In addition to a number of races for state legislatures or some potentially historic elections, including Peggy Flanagan's bid for the U.S. Senate out of Minnesota. We'll hear about some of the notable primary races on the next Native America Calling.
1: The Indian Arts and Crafts Act protects authentic American Indian and Alaska Native artists and craftspeople and their art and craftwork. 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
0: Thank you for listening to Native America Calling. I'm Sean Spruce, and we are talking about Native theater today, and specifically the horror play Bad Medicine by P.C. Verone. Join our conversation, 1-800-996-2848. The number is also 1-800-99-NATIVE. P.C. Verone goes by Patrick, and Patrick talked a little bit earlier about this whole idea of horror tropes and kind of, you know, the typical types of horror movies maybe people have seen in the past and how they kind of maybe draw elements of Native culture in. And can you give us some examples, though, specifically of some of these Native tropes that we might still see in horror movies today and how you approach these differently, but at the same time, you know, kind of still making us aware of them?
2: Yeah, so I think a trope that there is still a trope of the sort of exoticized, cursed totem where there's a kind of evil or like a vengeful spirit that comes from some, you know, historic wrong or even a sort of like haunted house idea of it being built on the site of some atrocity. And, you know, as sensitive as you can make these, they're still born out of this sort of exoticized idea of Native people and of particularly Native spirits. And so in Bad Medicine, particularly, I wanted to play around with what the spirits were really doing and what they mean for these different characters, and so there's a kind of irony, again without spoiling too much, about the way that the spirits sort of manifest within this world and what they're actually doing versus what a lot of the characters who aren't aware think that they're doing.
0: Now, you incorporate some Osage cultural elements.
2: Avengers, who are the swallow, the great dragonfly, and the great butterfly, who in Osage tradition are these kind of spirits of wind and rain. But I'd also always heard the story that you don't tell secrets around dragonflies because they'll go sort of revealing your secrets. And so I incorporated that in as well, and so you have these spirits who are hyper aware of any sort of deception and are trying to bring the truth out.
0: Tell me more about tomorrow's premiere at the San

0: NFA Playhouse. What is it about that venue that excites you?
1: Well, I think one thing is just the sort of artistic leadership and the folks who are bringing this play to life in Santa Fe. I think that Anna Hogan, the artistic director who's staging the play, is been an incredible advocate for this work. It's very rare to get someone who is such who believes and is willing to invest so much in not just a new play, but a new voice and a new native voice. I mean, this is my very first production of a work that I've written. But I also think that there's a particular relationship in Santa Fe with the sort of aesthetics of and relationship with the Pueblos and the native population here.
0: What about the cast? What did it take to assemble everyone? And tell me more about some of the actors who are involved.
1: Well, we have some, I mean, we have some really incredible actors, and Tara, maybe you can speak more to this, but I mean, I have known Tara and Kulan in sort of other capacities through our work at Native Voices in Los Angeles. And then I've been able to meet so many wonderful cast members, Natalie Benally and Allie and Izzy. And yeah, it's been a, it's a really fantastic team, and it's been just incredible to be able to watch these characters who, you know, I have been with for years as these characters in my mind and on the page, and to finally see them really embodied, and the way that everyone brings their own, you know, their own experiences and their own vision for these characters has really transformed them for me.
0: Patrick, you mentioned Kulan Studi, who of course plays Ashlyn's husband, Cesar. And Ashlyn, tell me more about working with Kulan and a little bit more about Ashlyn and Cesar's relationship.

0: these two people have a lot of passion. No spoilers. They have a lot of passion. You'll see. but yeah, so it's a really interesting dynamic. And it's one that I haven't really seen before. So I'm thrilled to be able to like play in this kind of relationship, but also to have such a wonderful scene partner that is Kolan Studi.
1: Well, at one point in the play, Ashlyn and Cesar, they're arguing a little bit, kind of like how you describe this power dynamic. And there's this, Ashlyn says, "Don't come at me with that. Your womb is the future of the Native American population." Because I just busted out laughing when I heard that, because it was so on point. But tell me more about your thoughts with the play and how it confronts Native stereotypes.
0: Yeah, I mean, first and foremost, I think it really does confront this stereotype of like contemporary Native people, because like Cesar, who again, he's, you know, a connected Laguna Pueblo man, but also he's a huge football fan. And I think a lot of people don't think about Natives having other interests outside of our communities. And then like with Ashlyn and also Cesar, like they're both academics. And like, and we know Native people as academics, but like in more real ways, it feels very grounded. You know, I mean, Cesar was up for teaching a U.S. history position before, you know, coming to the university. And, you know, like Ashlyn working at like a natural history museum. Like, I don't think we necessarily think of Native folks in the museum sort of space. Unless it's like a cultural museum, typically is what people tend to think about, you know. And Ashlyn also has a line where she talks about like she could, with her degree, she should be working at the Smithsonian. And so like thinking about contemporary Native people in that way feels like it's wild to say that it still feels so refreshing, but you know, it like really does put those stereotypes of like what Native people do professionally over its head, and also like what they're interested in. And yeah, I think it's like, you know, there's just, they just feel like real people, which is like so hard to say, like, how does that subvert stereotypes? Because we are real people and we know this. But I'm thinking like for an audience, I don't think they've ever seen Native folks exist in this kind of way. And even with the other Native character of Shannon, who's played brilliantly by Natalie Benally, again, another top tier actor. Oh my gosh, adore her. Is that like, she's so funny and so silly, but also like she has a complicated relationship with her like Osage community, which again is, I think, you know, opposite of what people expect. They think the stereotype of like, oh, a Native person born and raised on their reservation are so, you know, so loud and proud about it. And, you know, and that there's no complications or nuances around that. And like, and what Patrick has written with Shannon, she really embodies that there are some complications and nuances, and not everything is so, hunky-dory, even though like she is so connected, which again is a really interesting relationship to have with Ashlyn, who's always craved that. So I think that's another way it really circumvents stereotypes, to really showcase us as like full, whole, flawed, mainly Cesar, Ashlyn's perfect, I'm just kidding, people.
1: I think you really enjoyed playing Ashlyn. It really comes through here, Tara, talking to you now. Patrick, there's a content warning for the play on the Santa Fe Playhouse website for elements like violence and snake imagery. There's also a warning about the use of stage blood. So I'm curious to know, what age group would you recommend might be too young for this play? What are your thoughts?
2: Oh, you know, I think if I were to give a broad answer, I would think, you know, I think it's like PG-13-esque. But listen, I was another person who, I watched some horror movies real young and enjoyed them. So, you know, if you have a little one who loves some horror movies, there's nothing, I think, so gruesome that it would absolutely shock the senses. But you know, there is a bit of violence. We have an absolute

0: absolutely amazing intimacy director, Zoe, who has made some intimate moments. So there are some intimate moments in the play. So there is all that in there. But yeah, so I would broadly characterize it as PG-13, probably.
1: All right. All right. Patrick, what's next after this run of Bad Medicine? Do you have another play in the works? I know you just wrote a book that came out recently.
0: Yes. Well, I'm continuing to travel around with my book, Rabbit Fox Tar, which is my debut novel. So I'm very excited to be sharing that around. And it's available now wherever you get your books. And in terms of theater, I'm writing in Sloan Commission for the Ensemble Studio Theater off-Broadway that is about my grandfather, who was an Afro-Native forester and worked for the U.S. Forest Service from the 1950s through about the 80s. And so the play is about his specific experiences, but more largely the ways that both Native American and African American environmental science, is often not included in the conversation around how we steward the forests and the land more generally.
1: Tara, last year you directed the play Pueblo Revolts by Dylan Christopher Cheeto, and that was also staged at the Santa Fe Playhouse. And what's your relationship like with the venue? And also, Bad Medicine, it's going to be at the Playhouse through Indian Market Weekend, so a lot of people will have the opportunity to see it. And I'm just interested in hearing more about what Santa Fe is like during this time of year and what makes it so exciting for this premiere tomorrow.
2: Yeah, so this is my third summer in Santa Fe, and I feel so incredibly privileged to have been here for now 3 years during this time. And it feels electric to have so many Native folks from across the country to just be here in Santa Fe for like all the events around market, but also like the fact that Santa Fe Playhouse has made a commitment to producing new Native work every single season during Indian Market. First of all, is extremely rare in the theater. I think they are the only theater in the country, frankly, ran by non-Native people who have that dedication to Native work. And so it's, I mean, the word I use is just electric. And like, that's why I'm so blessed to be here and come back. I was like, I will come back anytime. But I think that's what people can expect, is just like an electrifying, exciting experience to be with, like, within community, for us, by us, with us, and also have an opportunity to, like, you know, be at all the market events, check out the beautiful art, drop a redacted amount of money on jewelry. That's going to be me. and then, yeah, come see a world premiere, because it's also such a special experience to be the first audience to witness a story, period. And then they're part of that play's history and like, and really inform it as well. So it's, yeah, it's just like such a special, special experience. And I'm so grateful to have like leaders like Anna Hogan, who is so committed to Native work.
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1: We're glad you're with us today on Native America Calling. I'm Sean Spruce, and we're turning our attention now to Spider Woman Theater. 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Joining us now from Brooklyn, New York, is Muriel Miguel. She is the artistic director of Spider Woman Theater, and she is Kuna and Rappahannock. Muriel, welcome back to Native America Calling. It's a pleasure to have you on the show today. And please feel free to further introduce yourself with a traditional greeting.
5: Thank you, and hello.
1: Great to have you back, Muriel. Well, let's go back. Let's reflect 50 years. Why was it important to start the Spider Woman Theater back in the 1970s?
5: It's a long time ago.
1: Yeah, yeah.
5: What was the question?
1: Why did you start the theater? What prompted you? What motivated you to create Spider Woman Theater?
5: Okay. Well, let me first say new lady, which is hello, and new agambi, which means greetings for good health, and my name is Muriel Miguel. And my other names are Red Feather, Bright Sun, Waganadili is a name that I use. I have other names, and I am Akuna, which is Akuna Duli. And I am an Ome Duli, which is an indigenous woman. And that's it. Hello.
1: Thank you, Muriel. I really, really enjoyed that traditional greeting. Yeah, wonderful. Well, you've been in theater a long time, and I'm sure you've seen it change a lot over the years. So just give me a little bit more background on the Spider Woman Theater and why do you think it's endured all these years? What's the secret to the success?
5: Okay. One of the thoughts I was having is I was asked why is it important to start Spider Woman. And my reaction to it was angry, really, really angry. And I was angry how men talk to women, how men beat up women. And thinking about all that, I was thinking something like, in a revolution, a woman is equal. It's something that that was said at that time. And my reaction to all this is, if you want revolution, you have to be part of it, and you have to be brave. And here, when I was listening to a lot of people and you know, 50 years ago. Oh, excuse me, I had a cough. Sorry. And here, there was no respect for young or older women. And that's what I was angry about. So, and
1: Muriel,
5: that was my, yeah, go ahead.
1: Do you remember the very first play that was produced at Spider Woman?
5: Oh, yes, I sure did. part of it was, you know, I had a piece that I started called Women in Violence. And it started because I was in New York City, and I was in New York City with my niece and a friend of hers, and we were on 14th Street, and we were going to cross the street. And a man came up behind us, yelling and screaming and cursing at us. And when we had a reaction, when I had a reaction, because I had two young women with me, and I realized that this man had a knife. And he was pursuing us across 14th Street. And I also realized that he was going to attack us. And no one was paying attention to us. No one was even trying to stop this. And I knew that I was going to save these two young women, that they were not going to touch us. I didn't know if I was going to be killed or what, but this crazy man was following us across 14th Street, and he had a knife. And I was trying to figure out to get them across the street. And all of a sudden, another crazy man came up behind her, and they attacked each other. And I grabbed hold of these two young women and got them across the street and away from all of it. And my reaction was that, well, why didn't someone help us? And why did they just, you know, if you just want them to leave you alone, that how come we're not getting any help? Then I started to think about, well, in a revolution, you have to be part of it. You know, if you want revolution, you have to be part of it, and you have to be brave.
1: Right.
5: So,
1: right.
5: And then I really started to think of it. I really started to think of, oh, what am I doing here? What are we doing? And how are people taking care of young women? And when I start to think of it, when these people look at young women, what are they thinking? What are they doing? Then I start to think of these people talk about perfect women, that's what I was thinking. I was also thinking that there was a war on women at that time. And then I started to think about how do they look at women, and where are they putting them? Are they putting them on pedestals and expect you to be a sweet mom and not say anything or do anything, react?
1: Okay.
5: When someone is trying to attack you. So that's where I was, and I was really, I was really angry. I mean, this anger was something, you know, I was walking around holding on to my anger because these men, they didn't know how to talk to women.
1: This is just shocking. I mean, to hear you describe this story all these years later, I mean, I can just hear it in your voice still, just the impact that it had. But the way that you were able to take that energy, that anger, and put it into this theater, and the success you've had is just, I mean, that's what our show is all about, is just inspiring voices and just inspiring people such as yourself, Muriel. We have Deborah Rattel on the phone, and she's the managing director for the Spider Woman Theater. And Deborah, hello. Thanks for joining the conversation.
6: Hi.
1: Well, tell us more about your role with the Spider Woman Theater. Oh. And listening to Muriel and this rich history that goes back 50 years, it's really, really an interesting story.
6: I am now the managing director of Spider Woman. I
5: started with Spider Woman 35 years ago. I started as a stage manager, and I'm also I was also Muriel's partner, and still am. So, we work very closely together. Muriel is the, you know, she's the creative mind here. She comes up with all the ideas and makes sure that they come out of her. The shows just come out of her. And I'm here to support that work, find the funding, and get the people around us to help support the really important work that Spider-Woman does, both within the United States, Canada, and around the world.
1: Deborah, what kind of a name does Spider-Woman Theater have in New York, and how is it connected to New York's Native community and the arts community at large?
5: We're very situated in the art, you know, the wider theater community, within the Indigenous theater community, within the Indigenous arts community. Spider-Woman has been working at La Mama, for instance, La Mama Theater, since the 80s. And they are founded by Ellen Stewart and are a downtown theater here. And they have supported Spider-Woman through all those years. And so through that work, they, you know, the sort of wider audience has been able to see their work, to appreciate that there is a different worldview, and to see what Native theater is all about. But more importantly, Spider-Woman also creates an Indigenous space here in New York City for Indigenous artists to come. We have a workshop series that we do every year that trains students with their Spider-Woman signature story weaving practice. And we have 6 to 10 students a year. We just finished our second year. And so this training that goes on, we work with companies around the city, Safe Harbors, New York, NYC, with Amerinda. And, you know, we just try to keep our noses in everything.
1: Thanks, Deborah. Let's hear from one of the other founding members of Spider-Woman Theater, Muriel's sister, Gloria Miguel. NAC producer Andy Murphy spoke with Gloria about what drew her to live theater and telling Native stories on stage. Gloria says it all started when she was a young girl.
7: I was singing in the church. I was asked to sing a song about a bee. And I did, and it was so thrilling and exciting to sing that song that I never forgot it. I never lost that feeling of the excitement of singing, dancing, getting the thrill alone out of it. I was 50 years old when we started. Still very exciting. I'm surprised sometimes when people recognize me in the street, but I like the idea and the thrill, and the stories that we brought out would never have been brought out. And I don't know if the young people these days, you know, go through the same thing. Well, if they have a feeling or a spark, go for it and enjoy it. And don't be ashamed, you know, just go ahead and do it. Because we did a lot of things we never would have done before on stage, and I don't regret it.
1: That is Gloria Miguel. She is celebrating her 100th birthday this year. And let's go back to Muriel Miguel now, Gloria's sister. And Muriel, how about you? What are some of your most memorable moments or plays throughout the years there at Spider-Woman Theater?
5: Well, one of the things I want to talk about is that I really started to look at the situations that were around and being so angry. And so I started to go to different women and talk to them about meeting and talk to them about things that have happened in the street or somewhere. So I collected a group of women.

0: know, Sun Over the Prairies or something like that. It was a real name, Spider-Woman Theater. So that's how we started. And we really had to really talk about, well, you know, what are the stories? And why do we want to tell the stories? How do we tell the stories? And that's where I started on it.
1: All right.
0: And then, let's see what else I want to say about that.
1: Well, Muriel, unfortunately, we're going to have to wrap up the conversation. We're out of time, but I have enjoyed speaking with you so much, along with our other guests. Again, we had Muriel Miguel on the show today, Gloria Miguel, Deborah Rattel, Patrick Verone, and also Tara Moses. And listeners, join us next week. We'll have another lineup of conversations about Indigenous issues and topics. Our executive producer is Art Hughes. Our producers are Andy Murphy, Sol Traverso, and Joe Thompson. Marino Spencer is the engineer. Sho McPolin is the digital producer. Nola Daves Moses is the distribution director. 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Clifton Chadwick is our national underwriting sales director. Charles Sather is our chief operations officer. 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I'm Sean Spruce. Have a safe weekend.

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4: National Native News. I'm Jill Freitas. Invasive European green crabs have swelled in population across southern southeast Alaska since they were first detected in the region 4 years ago. In response, Ketchikan's local tribe recently petitioned the state to open a green crab sport fishery to manage the invasive spread. The request was denied, citing a lack of evidence that the invasive species has contributed to environmental changes. KRBD's Hunter Morrison reports.
5: The Ketchikan Indian community submitted the emergency petition to the state's Board of Fisheries in March, asking to reclassify European green crabs from a Class A to a Class B banned invasive species. This change would allow anybody to transport dead European green crabs for harvest or consumption. Currently, the invasive can only be possessed or transported for scientific or educational purposes by those with a special permit.
6: This isn't an issue that's going anywhere, and it seems to be largely ignored throughout much of the state.
5: That's Emily Halsell, a fisheries and wildlife biologist with Ketchikan's tribal government. The tribe has removed about 1,500 green crabs from Ketchikan beaches so far this year. In its petition to the state, the tribe cites the species' damaging impacts to the local ecosystem and economy.

0: The adaptive critter can burrow and destroy eelgrass beds, which are nurseries for native species like Dungeness crabs and juvenile salmon.
1: So when these crabs come up and they tear up this critical marine habitat, there's cascading population effects.
0: The species was first detected in Alaska in 2022 on Annette Island, south of Ketchikan.
2: They've since reached about 70 miles north.
0: And the number of green crabs detected has increased. Halsell says they can reproduce 2 or 3 times a year and can lay up to 180,000 eggs each time. Halsell believes a change in how the crab is classified in Alaska and opening a sport fishery for them could help better manage their spread. Alaska's Fish and Game Commissioner Doug Vincent Lang, who denied the petition, says the state is determining how to best manage the invasive.
2: A letter from his office states a lack of evidence that the invasive has contributed to changes in eelgrass habitat or caused changes in fishery populations.
3: I'm not opposed to the concept. I just think it needs to be fleshed out a little bit more. And I think it needs to be, you know, what does a fishery look like? What are the gear types that would be allowed? And what would happen with incidental harvest?
0: Regulations for Southeast Alaska won't be discussed by the region's Board of Fisheries until they meet again in 2028. Halsell, with Ketchikan's tribe, believes green crab management efforts need to be addressed sooner than that. Reporting in Ketchikan, I'm Hunter Morrison.
4: Public lands are especially important to tribal communities across Nevada, and a new report finds protecting those lands is also a top priority for the large majority of voters statewide. Suzanne Potter has the story.
5: Researchers aggregated multiple polls and found that most voters opposed the sale of public land and the rollback of environmental protections. The center's executive director, Aaron Weiss, points to the Colorado College Conservation in the West poll, which found that 82% of Nevada voters opposed the Trump administration's funding cuts to agencies such as the U.S. Forest Service and the National Park Service.
6: Public lands, waters, and wildlife as a motivating factor in how they vote is worth everyone across the political spectrum keeping in mind as we head into this election season.
5: Last year, proposals from Nevada Congressman Mark Amadei and Utah Senator Mike Lee to sell off public lands were abandoned after they drew a big backlash. I'm Suzanne Potter.
4: And I'm Jill Freitas.
7: National Native News is produced by Kawanak Broadcast Corporation with funding by the Corporation for Public Broadcasting.
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12: Welcome to 2026 Talks, where we're following our democracy in historic times.
13: Hi, how are you? This is not a referendum on President Trump. It is a decision regarding Mr. Blanche in very specific circumstances. All considered, I will vote for Mr. Blanche.
12: Louisiana Republican Senator Bill Cassidy was the deciding vote in Todd Blanche's 50-49 confirmation as the next attorney general. Republicans Susan Collins of Maine and Lisa Murkowski of Alaska voted no with all Democrats. Murkowski says she lacks confidence Blanche will, quote, check the worst impulses of this administration. Other skeptics said Blanche would likely be the most palatable candidate the president would nominate. Before leaving for recess, the Senate also passed a bill to avert a government shutdown scheduled just a month ahead of the midterms. The bill funding the government into December now goes to the House. It may face resistance from the GOP's right flank because it provides no new immigration enforcement money, but does include a temporary bar on the White House canceling government grants for partisan reasons or without warning. The Senate Agriculture Committee narrowly voted down a new farm bill on close to party lines. Democrats objected to requiring states with high error rates for SNAP to start funding the hunger program themselves. New Jersey Democratic Senator Cory Booker called the Republican-led proposal, quote, effing ridiculous.
11: We are spiraling into a deficit and a debt, and our big idea to solve that problem is to go after the most struggling Americans. That is hypocrisy when there's huge ways to save money out there that nothing is being done about.
12: Congress has until the end of September to pass a new farm bill or extend the current 2018 funding levels. A new online tool from the Economic Policy Institute calculates the price of mass deportations by location and compares that to the cost of government services. In all, it says the U.S. has spent nearly $270 billion sweeping up and deporting migrants, which would have paid for hiring nearly 100,000 new teachers or kept over 11 million people on Medicaid. Gordon Lafer of Oregon University worked with the left-leaning think tank on the calculator. He says it's shocking to see taxpayers spending so much to kick out migrants when so many families struggle to afford food, housing, and health insurance.
14: We wanted to show what the trade-off is so people understand we could be having all these things that really matter in people's lives, and instead the money's being wasted on this political circus of mass deportations.
12: Idaho's attorney general is appealing a preliminary federal court injunction against the state's transgender bathroom ban. Earlier this year, legislators voted to require people to use the bathroom matching the sex assigned at birth. Six transgender state residents sued, saying the law violates their constitutional right to due process, equal rights, and privacy. Emily Croston with the ACLU of Idaho says they'll argue for making the injunction permanent.
15: We are fighting to continue litigating the bill in the district court to get a final decision on the merits that this violates Idahoans' constitutional rights and for an eventual permanent order that would block enforcement as to all restrooms in Idaho.
12: Supporters say the ban protects women and children in private spaces, although there are few, if any, documented cases of bathroom attacks by transgender individuals. I'm Edwin J. Vieira for Pacifica Network and Public News Service. 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
20: In 1968, a revolutionary piece of entertainment was written and played for the first time. It was the creation of an extraordinary British composer, Peter Townsend. It was performed by an incredible music group called The Who. It was titled Tommy. The unusual theme of the story immediately captured the imagination of an entire generation. Tommy became a classic, enjoyed by countless millions and performed by artists all over the world. Now, director Ken Russell with producer Robert Stigwood have embarked on what seemed to many an impossible goal, to make a movie of Tommy. They assembled some of the most important names in the international motion picture and music worlds. Columbia Pictures and Robert Stigwood are proud to announce Tommy, the movie.

0: KCSBFM. Santa Barbara. My name is Ted Coe. It's Labor Day. I'm going to pay tribute to The Who's Tommy, directed by Ken Russell. It's screening this Friday and Saturday night at the SBIF Riviera Theater, SBIFF, Santa Barbara International Film Festival's Riviera Theater. It's part of their After Hours series.
1: Anne Margaret, the mother. Oliver Reed, the lover.
2: Jack Nicholson, the doctor. Eric Clapton, the preacher. Tina Turner, the acid queen. Elton John, the pinball wizard. Keith Moon, Uncle Ernie. The music, The Who. Roger Daltrey, Tommy.

the Assembled Multitude, self-titled LP from 1970. Overture from Tommy hit number 16 on the US charts, this version. Your senses may never be the same, but there's a 4K restoration of Ken Russell's film, The Who's Tommy. After seeing his stepfather murder his father during an argument over his mother, young Tommy goes into shock, suddenly becoming psychosomatically deaf, dumb, and blind. As a teenager, Tommy stumbles upon a pinball machine and discovers he is a natural prodigy at the game. Fame and fortune follow as Tommy, played by Roger Daltrey, becomes a pinball champion and later the messiah of a religious cult, which views his pinball skills as a miraculous sign of divine intervention. This 4K restoration presents the movie in its original quintuphonic stereo mix, the technology that paved the way for Dolby Surround, Atmos, and the various digital stereo formats that began appearing in the 90s. Written and directed by Ken Russell, starring Anne Margaret, Oliver Reed, Roger Daltrey, Elton John, Jack Nicholson, Eric Clapton, Tina Turner, John Entwistle, Keith Moon, from 1975. I've never been the biggest Ken Russell fan, but he is a very interesting figure. He was known for The Devils with Oliver Reed. Let's look at his filmography. Before we're done today, Tommy was inspired by one of the first rock operas, by The Pretty Things, S.F. Sorrow is Born. Let's give this a listen.

0: conceived.
1: You're listening to the Freak Power Ticket. So is summer going for me. This is Sufjan Stevens and Angelo D'Augustine. Angelo D'Augustine from Thousand Oaks has recorded with Sufjan a few times. This is Olympus, appropriate given the success and popularity of the Odyssey. This is from a concept album Stevens and D'Augustine put out a few years back called A Beginner's Mind. We'll be back in just a little bit with more. Roger Daltrey's coming to Santa Barbara, by the way, but it's sold out.

KCSP FM Santa Barbara, 91.9 on your dial. My name is Ted Coe. This is the Freak Power Ticket. And I'm looking up the Soho website right now. Tomorrow, Folk Yeah presents Angelo De Augustine with Eleanor Moss, E-L-A-N-O-R. And that's August 11th, Tuesday, August 11th, starts at 8 p.m. Angelo De Augustine returns with Angel in Plain Clothes, his fifth album and most inspired work yet, according to the Post. It's a rendering of his multi-year journey of healing and renewal. The record showcases De Augustine's powerful melodies and poignant lyrics across tracks like the haunting elegy Empty Shell, the hopeful Spirit of the Unknown, and standout psychedelic country piece Mirror Mirror. Themes explore life's fragility, second chances, and picking up the pieces after an undiagnosed illness forced De Augustine to relearn basic abilities. I'm trying to figure out who I am now, he says. I feel like I may have been given a second chance at life, and I'd like to live it. And it's written, recorded, arranged, produced, and mixed by the artist at his recording studio, A Secret Place in Southern California. The album marks his first time welcoming collaborators in years, including string arranger Oliver Hill, Kevin Morby, and Alado Negro, harpist Lang Bion, background vocalist percussionist Wendy Fraser, as well as Thomas Bartlett, who produced De Augustine's Tomb, St. Vincent, Bebel Gilberto, and Jonathan Wilson, who works with Angel Olsen and Father John Misty, who played drums on and co-produced The Cure. The result is a powerful statement of hope. And De Augustine went through some stuff that, as you can surmise from that description, Folk Yeah. And that last song you heard is called Santa Barbara. I stumbled on it, across it, using Instagram music options. And here's this De Augustine figure who's has a song called Santa Barbara about Santa Barbara. And he's from Thousand Oaks, and it's a beautiful song. At first, I thought it was Sufjan Stevens, but they're just in a very similar vein. Sufjan is from the Midwest, however, and like Nebraska, or I'd have to look it up. But in that vein, he's a Midwestern person, and here's someone from the Central Coast who's in that, who's very akin to Sufjan Stevens, and he's from here. The first set of music I'm going to be sharing with you today is artists from around the 805, especially Thousand Oaks, Westlake Village, Woodland Hills, Simi, but include also, if time permitting, Oxnard, Ventura. And we'll be giving away tickets to see Angelo De Augustine later in the show, so stay tuned for that. I'm going to be playing... let's see, I'm going to play a punk song next. This is Pink Flamingos by The Rotters. This is around 78 or 9 in that ballpark. They had a song that's unnameable about Stevie Nicks. I can't say it on the air. We're associated with Nardcore and played a lot around the Santa Barbara area and south of here, and got noticed on K-Rock, but they were kind of a little bit of a scandal even. So we're going to hear The Rotters from Simi Valley and some other bands from the area, and then some more De Augustine, and then we'll be giving away a pair of tickets to see Angelo De Augustine later in the show. Okay, here's The Rotters with Pink Flamingos.

That was Aspires from Ventura. That was Index. It's a title track of an LP from 2024. Great band, old friends of mine, Jason and friends, and Brooke. Artificial Light is the label that's on. And you also heard Kill Radio. I think they're from Thousand Oaks. That was Freedom. From a record called Raised on Whipped Cream. It's 22 years old. It's on a label called SME. I don't think they did a lot, but it was a good song. And Honey, H-U-N-N-Y, stylized as all caps, with a song called Televised. They're also from Thousand Oaks. That song was Televised is a song. The album is Windows 1 from Epitaph Records 2018. And you heard the hardcore group Strife with Through and Through from a record called One Truth. Victory Records put that out in 2021. And then I mentioned the Rotters. That was Pink Flamingos, Pull It and Yell, Dionysus Records, Bacchus Archives, Orange Sky, and Hell Yeah, the collab label that put that out. It was 2012. And Pink Flamingos by the Rotters was, let me see when that came out. Originally... let's see. No, that's not it. Well, the movie Pink Flamingos was 1972. It was a 77 era. Oh, I see what's going on. And let's see. So the Rotters. Yeah, I'd have to get into Discogs, we'll get back to that. But they're a great band. They were one of the first punk bands in the region. And up next, we're going to hear Savior's Shadows, Xavier, S-A-V-I-E-R-S, Shadows. And this is Little Shadow. It's a new release. I think it's on Yay Records. Here we go. Based in Oxnard.

that was Stepmother. They're from Melbourne, Australia, but Graham Cleese, lead guitarist. I think he might even be vocalist. He's guitarist with Stepmother, and he's formerly of Annihilation Time, Fields of Fire, Lecherous Gaze, all with roots in the 805 area, and a band called Witch with We Intend to Cause Havoc, who are playing later this month. Up and Slow, the Zamrock band, but which with Jay Maskus of Dinosaur Jr. Excellent guitar work. They're playing, Stepmother is playing this coming Friday night at Vaquero Imar with Charman and others, and that's Red Supergiant and Slow Decay. We're going to hear Angelo De Augustine one more time. He's playing tomorrow night at Soho, and this is from his newest record. The album's called Angel in Plain Clothes. The song is The Universe Was Our Mother, and then I'll offer a ticket giveaway when I get back. 805-893-2424. 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

That was Angelo De Augustine. The Universe Was Our Mother. He's playing tomorrow at Soho Restaurant and Nightclub. That is happening at 8 p.m. And the opener is Eleanor Moss, and she's on Merge Records. And I think she's British. Okay, very cool. We have a pair of tickets to give away, 805-893-2424. If you'd like to see Angelo De Augustine, we heard a few of his tracks, his work with Sufjan Stevens, his recent song that you just heard, and also the song Santa Barbara, 805-893-2424. And here is we're going to segue a bit into reflections on the San Diego area. It's 12:03. Earthless is coming to town as well. But in the meantime, here's Cola Boy with All Power to the People. In the name of self-defense. If you want Angelo De Augustine tickets, he's performing tomorrow at Soho. Folk Yeah Presents, 805-893-2424.

that was Beet Farmers. The lead singer, Country Dick Montana, passed away on stage a while back. And I got to see them once around, I want to say around 88 or 89. And they were really great. They just played a show at the Deer Lodge a couple months ago. He died in 1995 during the height of the success of the band. He was from Carmel, but they're a San Diego group and were one of the biggest acts out of that 80s scene in San Diego, along with Mojo Nixon. And they recorded it together. We also heard another San Diego area band called the B-Side Players. Used to play a lot around here. Fire in the Youth is the title track of an LP from 2009. And also you heard Cola Boy with a similar kind of thematic energy. That was Record Makers, All Power to the People single. 2019, Record Makers is the label, French label, that releases Cola Boy's music. R.I.P. to Matthew Yurongo. You've heard about on this show if you're a regular listener. We still have tickets for Angelo D'Agostin performing tomorrow with Eleanor Moss, who's a British singer in the vein of Vanya. What's her name? I just had it. Well, I'll get back to it. Eleanor Moss and Vashti Bunyan was who I was trying to recall. And she's opening. Angela D'Agostin headlining a Folkia show tomorrow. And there's another concert coming up also at Soho that Folkia is bringing here. And so I'm going to give that a shout out too. That's happening on the 19th, Wednesday, August 19th, Earthless from the San Diego area, along with Primitive Ring. And we have tickets for that as well. So we're going to hear an Earthless track. I have tickets for Earthless. I have tickets for Angelo D'Agostin. 893-2424 if you're interested in going to either show. Earthless is Wednesday the 19th, and this song is off their LP From the Ages. It's called Equus October, E-Q-U-U-S, October, by the San Diego band Earthless, here on the Freak Power Ticket, KCSB FM Santa Barbara. This is Doom Rock. Folkia, yeah, is pretty eclectic. I give them credit for that, amongst other things. See if you like Earthless playing on the 19th. We have tickets to give away for their concert that night too. 893-2424.

That was Earthless from San Diego, California. Equus October was the song. It's off of an LP called From the Ages that's released. Nuclear Blast Records ends with a nuclear blast of sorts. 2018, and cool band, heavy doom metal, kind of compared to Sabbath at times. And we'll hear some more Earthless, but if you're interested in going to see them on Wednesday the 19th of this month, there's a pair of tickets available to any caller, 893-2424. Also, Angelo D'Augustine happening tomorrow, someone who's worked with Sufjan Stevens, and we have tickets to see D'Augustine also, both Fokia concerts at Soho. And there's La Luz is coming up too, so there's some good stuff in the offing at that venue and other places I mentioned. Also, Stepmother playing at Vaquero Imar on Friday. And up next, we're going to hear a punk band from the San Diego Chula Vista area, I think. Hand Grenade Heart by the Zeros. This is from 1977. It's off of a record called Don't Push Me Around, Rare and Unreleased Classics. This featured Robert Lopez, Elvez, and family members related to Alejandro Escovedo and Pete Escovedo.

That was San Diego's Creedle from back in 1993. The song was called Really. They're very much like Mr. Bungle or that sort of thing. Devin Elevens is part of the group. Robert Walter, who went on to work with Grey Boy All Stars, and is it Robert Walter's? Oh, I'm blanking. Let's see here. He is keyboard player, soul jazz, Hammond B3. He's part of the 20th Congress and also works in film, founding member of the Grey Boy All-Stars. There's some others in the group. Cool Band. Devin Elevens is part of Morricone Youth, who you've heard on this show if you're a regular listener. And we heard Grey Boy All Stars with San Diego Go. And that's from Grab Bag 2007 to 2023. Knowledge Room Recordings from 2024. You heard Drive Like Jehu, Hand Over Fist from a record called Yank Crime, as in American Yank Crime, 2002 Swami Records, and The Zeros with Hand Grenade Heart from Don't Push Me Around, rare and unreleased classics from 77, Bomp Records 2008, where we heard Equus October from Earthless. They're playing at Soho on the 19th, and we're going to offer tickets again, 893-2424 if you want to go see Earthless, the sludge doom rock band from San Diego. We're playing all San Diego bands. The first half of today's show was more of the 805 Thousand Oaks area with Angelo D'Agostin. We have tickets to see him as well. And we're going to try out Diamanda Galas. She's a avant-garde, very interesting, very talented operatic singer. This is from a record she did with John Paul Jones of Led Zeppelin. It's The Sporting Life, and this song is called Dark End of the Street. It's a cover. Diamanda Galas and John Paul Jones here on the Freak Power Ticket, KCSB FM, Santa Barbara, 91.9.

It's 12:51. You're listening to the Freak Power Ticket, 2 hours over the summer. Thanks for tuning in today. We have about just under 10 minutes left in today's show. Views of the Blues is coming up next. I'm going to play Earthless. This is a longer track. It's from a record called Black Heaven. End to End is the song. They're playing at Soho Restaurant and Music Club on Wednesday, the 19th of August. And KCSB has a pair of tickets to give away. That's Earthless from San Diego. We've been listening to bands from that region. Open the show with Thousand Oaks, 805 affiliated groups from Ventura, Oxnard, Camarillo, Westlake Village, Woodland Hills, Simi. And that's because Angelo D'Augustine from Thousand Oaks is playing tomorrow. Also at Soho, Folk Yeah presents both concerts. Very different stylistically, but I have pairs of tickets to either of those shows. Here's Earthless with End to End from the record Black Heaven. It's from about 7 years ago. And 805-893-2424 if you'd like a pair of tickets to see this heavy doom rock band playing in just about 2 weeks here in Santa Barbara. 893-2424. A week and a half, rather. Eight nine three two four two four.

Shout out to Kaylee who called in. She'll be going to see Earthless on Wednesday the 19th. Primitive Ring opens. It's a 8 o'clock announced time at the Soho Restaurant website. And we're going to close things out with one more San Diego group. This is Rocket from the Crypt, from a great mid-90s record called Scream, Dracula, Scream. And the song is called Ball Lightning. Here's Rocket from the Crypt to take us out. Views of the Blues is coming up.

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0: Oh yeah, that was my current opening instrumental theme music. That was the great blues harmonica master Rod Piazza. The name of that tune was The Bounce, and that is from Rod Piazza's 2018 album on Ripcat Records called Rod Piazza, His Instrumentals, actually recorded by Rod in 1999. I am Sunnyland Steve, and until the beginning of October, I will be with you every Monday afternoon from 1 to 5 p.m., bringing you the best blues I know and that you request. And in case you are listening early on Thursday morning, the show is rebroadcast every Thursday morning from 1 to 5 a.m. I usually have a theme for every show, and today's theme is European blues, excluding England. And I chose this because blues is very popular in Europe. It has been for decades. And there's a lot of good blues, including a lot of really good blues that you're probably not familiar with, and much of it that I was not familiar with. So we're going to give a listen to some European blues today. And we're going to start with Little G. Weevil.
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was Gallia Volt, V-O-L-T, on Views of the Blues on KCSB-FM in Santa Barbara. I'm Sonny Lance Steve. If you have a comment, request, or suggestion, the phone number is 805-893-2424.

0: was pretty nice, wasn't it? At least I like that. I hope you did too. You heard it on Views of the Blues on KCSB FM in Santa Barbara. In fact, let me tell you this.
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0: All right, that makes it official, doesn't it? And that was courtesy of blues and rock and roll drummer John Scobmand, who lives in Ventura, California. This is Views of the Blues, with you every Monday afternoon from 1 to 5 p.m. I'm Sonny Lance Steve. This is KCSB FM in Santa Barbara. A reminder that if you want to see today's playlist with comments about the songs and the performers, all you need to do is go to our website, which is kcsb.org, click on Radio, then Schedule, and then this show. Of course, at that same website, you may learn how to become a programmer, which I did about 20 years ago. It's not difficult. It's a lot of fun, actually. And at that website, you may become a member of this nonprofit, non-commercial, community radio station, where you can hear programming that you do not hear anywhere else on the regional radio dial, sports, public affairs, and, of course, music. And speaking of music, I want to remind you that every Monday evening, starting at 7:30 p.m., there is live blues at the Red Piano at 519 State Street in downtown Santa Barbara. And this evening at the Red Piano, it is the Rank and File Band, led by Jim Rankin. That's at the Red Piano this evening. And the next Santa Barbara Blues Society show, it's coming up soon on Thursday, September 24th in downtown Santa Barbara at the Carrillo Recreation Center. Coming all the way from Chicago, the Windy City, is the award-winning blues band, the Nick Moss Band, with harmonica ace Dennis Grunling. That is on Thursday, September 24th. Advance tickets are already going for that show. To find out about advance tickets, the show, and many more shows, go to the Santa Barbara Blues Society website, which is sbblues.org, or call them at 805-668-6884. KCSB is a media supporter of the Santa Barbara Blues Society. So, the theme of today's show, as I mentioned earlier, is contemporary European blues, because there's a lot of it and a lot that we're not familiar with. We just finished the first set with the song Gotta Let Go from the 2025 album Promised Land Blues, and the performers were Guy Verlinde and Tom Eilenbusch, and they are both from Belgium. Guy Verlinde is the guitarist, and I think the singer, and Tom Eilenbusch, the piano player. Preceding them, we heard Ghalia, G-H-A-L-I-A, Volt, V-O-L-T. The song was Loving Me is a Full-Time Job from her 2021 album, One Woman Band, on Roof, R-U-F Records. And Ghalia Volt also is from Belgium, but is now living in New Orleans. She is a singer, guitarist, drummer, and songwriter. And we started today's show with the song One Last Time by Little G, the letter G, Weevil, W-E-E-V-I-L. And that is from Little G Weevil's 2023 album, If I May. Little G Weevil is a guitarist, singer, and songwriter from Hungary, and apparently he guards his birth name very closely because I've been unable to find it despite researching it. I am pretty sure Little G Weevil was not his birth name. At any rate, that's what we've heard so far, and I'm going to diverge from today's theme of European blues to play a track requested by local blues musician and blues lover and regular listener Barry R., who is recovering from some surgery, and he wanted to hear Hideaway by Freddie King. Thank you, Barry R. Here it is. You got it.

0: So anyway, how long have you been playing?
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0: life?
2: 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I'm Sunnyland Steve. If you have a request, 805-893-2424. 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

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I was on the road, driving my rig with a heavy load.

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1: Buffer came to town. 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
2: I do thank you, Debbie Davies, who is a very nice person and an award-winning guitarist and blues woman living in Ventura County. She frequently plays in Santa Barbara. I am indeed Sunnyland Steve, here with you from 1 to 5 every Monday afternoon, and the show is re-aired from 1 in the morning to 5 in the morning every Thursday. Today is Monday, August 10th, and I'm going to tell you what we just heard in that last set. Remember, the theme of today's show is European blues performers, mainly contemporary ones. And we just finished that set with a Belgian band, a quintet. And the name of the band is Black Cat Biscuit. And from their 2022 album called The Way It Is, we heard them doing the song Heart Is Burning. Before Black Cat Biscuit, we heard the French blues man Manu, M-A-N-U, Lanvin, L-A-N-V-I-N. The song he did was Change My Ways from Manu Lanvin's 2025 album, Man on a Mission. And we started that set with the father-daughter duo of Milton and Anna Popovich, P-O-P-O-V-I-C. They did the song I'm Losing You from their dual album that came out in 2015 called Blue Room. And Anna and Milton Popovich are from Serbia. Milton taught his daughter Anna how to play guitar. She is now a big name in the blues rock world. Anna Popovich is currently living in Los Angeles.
1: Will my life be stressful? Will I be successful?
2: Well, I want to say hello to a lot of friends, blues lovers, and regular listeners. In Oakland, California, Miriam. In San Diego, Rosie and Barry, former Santa Barbara residents. In Port Hueneme, Jen and Joe. In Oakland, I said Miriam. Hello again, Miriam. In Oxnard, Lester B. In Orcutt, Michael G. In Ventura, Jerry P., Terry F., and Michael S. In San Luis Obispo, James S., Mike R., and Michael I. In Santa Ynez, Chris, John, Ron G., Patty, and Lansing. In Bellingham, Washington, the professor of the blues and former programmer at KCSB, Leo Shoemaker. In Chapala, Mexico, Laura D. In Santa Barbara, Amy M., Michael M., Dana C., Mac N., Barry R., who called in a little while ago with a request, Paul D., Steve W., Candace G., Michael H., Mike W., and many more, including Blind Melon, who has a Grateful Dead music show right here on KCSB on Sunday afternoon from noon to 2 p.m. Well, again, today's theme is contemporary European blues performers. Blues has been very popular in Europe for over 60 years, and there are a lot of really good European blues performers whom we don't know about. They don't tour U.S. frequently, if at all, and I'll leave it up to you if they are the quality of U.S. blues performers. I have some opinions of my own, which I will attempt to suppress during the show. But if you have a blues request, even though it is not by a European blues performer, I will try to play it for you. The phone number is 805-893-2424. We have time for probably one more track before the end of hour number one. Three more full hours to go. The name of this song is Blues Ain't Nothing, with which I disagree. And the performer is Swiss bluesman Philip Fankhäuser.

was Philipp Fankhäuser, and he is a Swiss blues man who is a band leader and plays guitar and sings, obviously. And that was pretty good stuff, huh? And I liked it. And you heard it right here on Views of the Blues on KCSB-FM in Santa Barbara. And let's see what we got going here right now. We're kind of at the end of hour number one of Views of the Blues. And remember, during the summer quarter, Views of the Blues is here with you from 1 to 5 p.m. every Monday afternoon. And it is re-aired early on every Thursday morning from 1 to 5 in the morning. And before Philipp Fankhäuser, we heard Black Cat Biscuit, a Belgian quintet. And preceding that, Manu Lanvin, a bluesman from France. And before Manu Lanvin, we heard Milton and Anna Popovic. That's right, Serbians. And I do want to mention that I am specifically not playing any British or pretty much British Isles blues. I may make an exception, but there's so much terrific English blues that I think in the next week or two, I'll devote an entire four-hour show to contemporary and past English blues, including the British revival in the 1960s that revitalized blues music in the United States. Let me remind you that you're listening to Views of the Blues. I'm Sonny Land Steve. I've been doing this for almost 20 years now. I'm not getting tired of it. I love blues. It's music that comes from the heart, expresses soul, and hits us right in the gut. And you are listening to this on KCSB-FM in Santa Barbara. We have a website at which we are streaming right now. That website is kcsb.org, and we are on the FM radio dial at 91.9 FM, reaching all the way from San Luis Obispo up north to way down in Camarillo area down south. Again, if you have a comment, request, or suggestion, the phone number is 805-893-2424. And regular listener and blues lover Rob called in and wanted to hear something by the late, excellent Irish guitarist Rory Gallagher. Well, Rob, you got it. Here's your request.

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1: Well, all I can say is thank you, Rob, for that request for Rory Gallagher. That was Rory Gallagher with a cover of the classic Robert Johnson song Walkin' Blues from the 2003 album entitled Rory on Strange Music Limited. That was actually recorded in 1972 with vocal and guitar by Rory Gallagher, banjo by Bela Fleck, and harmonica by Mark Feltham. You heard it right here on Views of the Blues on KCSB-FM in Santa Barbara. If you have a request like Rob did, give me a call at 805-893-2424 while we listen to Tomislav Golubin and Crooked Eye Tommy, the name of the song, Rock Dog.

0: myself a ticket for that love train, baby. All right, this is a song about a train. Are you ready?
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0: This is Views of the Blues on KCSB FM in Santa Barbara. I'm Sonny Lynn Steve. 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
1: Well, thank you, Long Tall Deb. I appreciate the promotion. I am indeed Sunnyland Steve. This is indeed Views of the Blues, and I am with you from 1 to 5 p.m. every Monday afternoon with a re-air from 1 in the morning to 5 in the morning on Thursdays. And the theme of today's show is European blues performers, and excluding England, because there are so many of them, I'm going to devote a full program to them soon. At any rate, let me remind you again, number one, that if you want to see today's playlist, you may go to kcsb.org, click on radio at the top of the screen, then schedule, and then this show, and you will see the playlist with information about the songs and the performers. 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A reminder also that there's blues tonight in downtown Santa Barbara at the Red Piano, which is located at 519 State Street. And this evening, starting at 7:30 p.m., it is the Rankin, R-A-N-K-I-N, File Band, led by Jim Rankin. Red Piano, 7:30 this evening. And the next Santa Barbara Blues Society show will be on Thursday, September 24, at the Carrillo Recreation Center in downtown Santa Barbara, featuring the award-winning Chicago blues band, the Nick Moss Band, with harmonica ace Dennis Grunling. Tickets for that show are already on sale. Find out all about that show and many more at sbblues.org, the Blues Society website, sbblues.org, or you may call the Blues Society at 805-668-6884. KCSB is a media sponsor of the Santa Barbara Blues Society. Yes, I am. Oh, yes, I am. Well, we just finished that first set of hour number two with the song Never Given In. And that is from the 2020 album Come On In that came out on the Ruf, R-U-F Records label. And that label is named after its founder, Thomas Ruf, R-U-F, a German promoter. And the performers of that song were Thorbjørn, I hope I'm not butchering the pronunciation of his name, Thorbjørn Risager, R-I-S-A-G-E-R, and his band, The Black Tornado. And the guitarist, singer, and band leader is from Denmark. Before Thorbjørn Risager and Black Tornado, we heard Ralph Resnig and Igor Prado with Young Girl from their dual album that's 10 years old called The Soul. And Raphael Resnig is a keyboard player from Austria, Igor Prado, a guitarist from Brazil. Preceding them, we heard Robert, R-O-B-B-E-R-T, and I don't know how to pronounce his last name, so I'm just going to spell it for you. And it is D-U-I-J-F. And the song we heard him do was Ticket for the Love Train from his 2025 album, Silver Spoon. And Robert D-U-I-J-F is a blues man from the Netherlands. Before that, we heard Tomislav Golubin and Crooked Eye Tommy with Rock Dog from their album Nashville Road that came out last year on Overton Music. And Tomislav Golubin is a harmonica player and singer from Croatia. Crooked Eye Tommy is a band formerly from Ventura County, California, now based in Tennessee, and led by guitarist Tommy Marsh, who does the vocal on this song that we heard. And we started that set at the beginning of hour number two with a very fine cover version of the classic Robert Johnson blues song, Walkin' Blues, by the late Irish guitarist Rory Gallagher from the 2003 album, Rory. And Rory Gallagher was accompanied on that track by Bela Fleck on banjo and Mark Feltham on harmonica. It was recorded in 1972, and I played that by request for Rob. Again, this is Views of the Blues on KCSB-FM in Santa Barbara. I'm Sonny Lance Steve. I'll be here until 5 p.m. today, four full hours of blues featuring European blues performers. But if you have a request, as long as it's blues, I'll try to fulfill it. The phone number is 805-893-2424. Here's a beautiful version of St. James Infirmary.

Pedro is down in old Joe's fire room on the corner by the square where the drinks were served up as usual and the usual crowd was there. At my right hand stood old Joe McKinney. His eyes were bloodshot red. As he turned to the crowd, sitting round him. And these were the very words he said. I went down to St. James Infirmary. My baby, there she lay. 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

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And I'm freezing the bridges in front and behind. 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

Spirit and Love, Bridges of Paris, Over the River of Hope, Bridges of Paris, Between Below and Above, and I'm crossing

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1: You are listening to Views of the Blues on KCSB-FM in Santa Barbara. I'm Sunnyland Steve. If you have a comment, request, or a suggestion, 805-893-2424. Barry R., here's another Freddie King for you. Not exactly the song you requested, but the best I can do right now.

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1: Thank you, Cece James. I have to play some of her music soon. This is Views of the Blues, and I come to you every Monday afternoon from 1 to 5 p.m. with a re-air of the same show on Thursday morning from 1 to 5 in the morning. The theme of today's show is, and has been, and will be for another 2 hours, European blues performers. With some exceptions, and the end of that last set was an exception, that was Freddie King, I Had a Dream, from his vinyl 1974 album, Burglar. And that was by request for local musician, blues lover, and regular listener, Barry R. Thank you, Barry. Before Freddie King, we heard Schifrin, S-H-Y-F-R-I-N, Alliance. That's the name of the band. And they put out an album 2 years ago called Upside Down Blues. And from that album, we heard the song Bridges of Paris. And that's a pretty interesting story. I haven't researched it thoroughly, but I do know that that band is led by a musician named Edouard Schifrin, who spells his last name S-H-I-F-R-I-N. He was born in Ukraine. He lives in London, England now. He is a multimillionaire author and philanthropist, as well as a musician. Edouard Schifrin and the Schifrin Alliance. Preceding the Schifrin Alliance, we heard a beautiful version of St. James Infirmary by Dutch musician Hans Teesink, spelled T-H-E-E-S-S-I-N-K, and that is from Hans Teesink's 2019 album on the Blue Groove Records label called 70 Birthday Bash. And that year, Hans Teesink turned 70 years old. He was born in the Netherlands and now lives in Austria. Preceding Hans Teesink, we heard the song Never Given In by Thorbjørn Risager and the Black Tornado, a band from Denmark. Well, as mentioned, today's theme is European blues performers, but if you have a request, as long as it's blues, and as long as I can find it in the huge KCSB music library, I will be glad to play it for you. Or if you just have a comment on what you've been hearing so far, the phone number to give me a call is 805-893-2424. Next up, we have a performer from Sweden called Lord Bolt. And the name of the song is Lovin' You.

that good. I love it.

interested what you think of some of this European blues and blues rock that you're hearing right here on Views of the Blues. I've never done a theme show exactly with this theme. Again, I am excluding English blues performers since there are so many hundreds of them. And in the near future, I will do a show with just purely English blues. But today it is European blues excluding England. And that last track was a really good one. I liked that. The name of that song was Lovin' You. And it came from a 2025 album on the Sound Vision Records label. The name of the album is Cookin' and Dancin'. And the performer is Lord Bolt, B-O-L-T, whose birth name I was unable to track down. But he is from Sweden. And the guitar on that track was done by Tommy Harkenrider. Tommy Harkenrider is a really good guitarist from Southern California, I think Orange County, and he has played with the bands in the past of both James Harmon and Kim Wilson. And Tommy Harkenrider still has occasional appearances in Ventura at the Grape on their Saturday afternoon blues gigs. And you heard Lord Bolt with Lovin' You right here on Views of the Blues. And where is Views of the Blues located? We are right here on KCSB FM in Santa Barbara. 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Well, we have reached the exact halfway point of today's show. It is 3 p.m. on Monday afternoon, August 10th, or if you're listening to the re-air of this show, it is 3 a.m. early on Thursday morning, August 13th. I'm Sonny Lance Steve. We have two more full hours to go. I'm playing mainly European blues, but if you have a request, as long as it's blues, send it in to 805-893-2424. We're going to start hour number three with a Belgian blues band called the Boogie Beasts.

when you're feeling good. This song is called Would You Please Shut Up? But please, please don't shut up, whatever you do. Clap your hands, stamp your feet, and make some noise. Make some noise!

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Are you ready to make some noise? Right. 1, 2, 3, 4. That's not bad at all. We're gonna try it again. You ready? That's pretty good.

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1: And Bob Margolin is a very fine guitarist who for 10 years in the late 1970s and early 1980s was guitarist in the band of Muddy Waters. This is Views of the Blues, here with you every Monday from 1 to 5 p.m. in the afternoon with a re-air of the same program from 1 to 5 early on every Thursday morning. And the theme of today's show is, and will be, for the next hour and three quarters, European blues performers. 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Once you get there, you click on radio, then schedule, and then this show. We just finished the first set of hour number three with the title cut from the 2025 album Roadside Rhythms, by a band from the Netherlands called No King. It's not a political statement, I don't think, although it could be, and maybe it should be. Before No King, we heard Ronnie Agren, A-A-G-R-E-N, with Treat Me Like a Dog from his 2022 album, Changes. And Ronnie Agren is a guitarist and singer from Norway. And we started this hour with the Boogie Beasts, a Belgian blues rock band that has been together for 15 years. And from their album that came out last year called Live at Het, H-E-T, Depot, we heard the song, Would You Please Shut Up? Well, it's time to remind you again about just some of the many live blues shows in the Santa Barbara region. Every Monday evening, there is live blues of high quality in downtown Santa Barbara at the Red Piano, which is located at 519 State Street. And this evening at the Red Piano, starting at 7:30 p.m., the Rankin, R-A-N-K-I-N, file band led by Jim Rankin. And on Thursday, September 24th, the Santa Barbara Blues Society is bringing to town the award-winning Nick Moss Band with ace harmonica player Dennis Grunling. That is on Thursday, September 24th. Advance tickets are already on sale. Find out all about them and many more blues shows at the Santa Barbara Blues Society website, which is sbblues.org. KCSB is a media supporter of the Santa Barbara Blues Society. Well, even though the theme of today's show is European blues performers, I'm going to depart from the theme to play a song by the Nick Moss Band, just so you can know what you're in for on the September 24th Santa Barbara Blues Society show. Here's the Nick Moss Band with Dennis Grunling, Living in Heartache. 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

That was the Nick Moss Band with singer and ace guitarist Nick Moss and ace harmonica player Dennis Grunling, Living in Heartache, from their 2023 album, Get Your Back Into It. And again, they will be playing on Thursday, September 24th for the Santa Barbara Blues Society. 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This is Views of the Blues on KCSB FM in Santa Barbara. I'm Sunnyland Steve, and I got a request from regular listener and blues lover Mark. Really good request, and Mark, you're going to hear it right after the next song. And the next song is Big Legged Woman by Stefan Hillesheim.

That was Big Legged Woman by Stefan Hillesheim, H-I-L-L-E-S-H-E-I-M, or Hillesheim, and from his 2026 album just from a few months ago called Live at the Chicago Blues Festival. And Stefan Hillesheim is a guitarist from Germany who moved to Los Angeles several years ago to learn how to play blues guitar. Sounds like he learned it pretty well, and he's now living in Chicago. You heard it right here on Views of the Blues. And the next thing you're going to hear is a long track requested by Mark W., regular listener and blues lover, who heard it on this show a few weeks ago and wants to hear it again. You have to give what the public wants. So we're going to hear Stevie Ray Vaughan and Double Trouble from the Montreux, Switzerland Blues Festival, 1985, Tin Pan Alley. If you have a request, 805-893-2424.

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that Lori Morvan is a very good guitarist, singer, songwriter, and band leader from Orange County, California. It's time we get her and her band to play in Santa Barbara. This is Views of the Blues on KCSB FM in Santa Barbara. I'm Sunnyland Steve, here with you every Monday afternoon from 1 to 5 p.m. bringing you the blues. The show is re-aired early Thursday morning from 1 to 5 a.m. And the theme today is European blues performers, but that was an exception. That was a request for Mark W., Tin Pan Alley by Stevie Ray Vaughan and Double Trouble, recorded in Montreux, Switzerland in 1985. And it's on the Stevie Ray Vaughan and Double Trouble album that came out in 2001 called Live at Montreux. And before that, Stefan Hillesheim with Big Legged Woman from his recent album Live at the Chicago Blues Festival. He is a guitarist from Germany, now living in Chicago. And before that, we started that set with the Nick Moss Band, who's going to be playing in Santa Barbara for the Santa Barbara Blues Society on Thursday, September 24th, from their 2023 album, Get Your Back Into It. We heard the Nick Moss Band doing Living in Heartache. Well, we have another hour and a quarter to go on today's show, and the theme is European blues performers. But if it's blues and you want to hear it, give me a call at 805-893-2424. Here is Little G. Weevil with Spy Balloon Blues.

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0: I'm Sunnyland Steve, and the show is Views of the Blues, here every Monday afternoon from 1 to 5 p.m., and played again on a re-air on early Thursday morning, 1 to 5 a.m. Most shows of mine have a theme, and today's theme is European blues performers, although there have been a few exceptions. 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You are part of the community. 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We just finished hour number three. The last track was Catfish Blues from the 2015 album Blue Room by the father-son duo of Milton and Anna Popovich. Anna Popovich is a very popular contemporary blues rocker. Both

She and her father were born in Serbia. Anna Popovich now lives in Los Angeles. Preceding them, we had Guy Verlinda and Tom Island Bush with Reckoning Blues from their 2025 album Promised Land Blues, and they are a Belgian blues duo. Preceding them, we had Ghalia, G-H-A-L-I-A, Volt, with Bad Apple from her 2021 album, One Woman Band. Ghalia Volt also is Belgian by birth. She now lives in New Orleans. And we started that set with Little G Weevil, a Hungarian guitarist, bandleader, singer, and songwriter, whose real birth name I have been unable to unearth. He performs as Little G Weevil, and from his 2023 album, If I May, we heard the song Spy Balloon Blues. Well, I do not yet have a theme chosen for next week's show. If you have a suggestion for a theme, or if you have a request for a song or a performer for next week, leave me a message at 805-253-3091. 805-253-3091. If you have a comment, suggestion, or request for the last hour of today's show, give me a call at 805-893-2424 while we listen to French bluesman Manu Lanvin.

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I'm Sonny Land Steve. If you have a comment, suggestion, or request, 805-893-2424.

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1: And thank you, Billy Price. I really appreciate it. Billy Price is a very fine soul blues singer, and he just came out with a recent album too. Yeah, and this is Views of the Blues. I'm Sunnyland Steve. Remember, you can see the playlist today if you go to kcsb.org, click on radio, then schedule, and then this show. You would find out that we just finished that set with Tomislav Golubin, a Croatian harmonica player and singer, along with the band Crooked Eye Tommy. The name of that song, There Is a Train, from their Nashville Road album. And that was preceded by Swiss guitarist, singer, and bandleader Philip Fankhäuser, Make My Home Where I Hang My Hat, from his 2010 album, Try My Love. We have just about 40 minutes left. I want to remind you that tonight there's blues in downtown Santa Barbara at the Red Piano starting at 7:30 p.m. It's the Rankin File Band starting at 7:30, 519 State Street. And on Thursday, September 24th, coming to Santa Barbara to play for the Santa Barbara Blues Society and all you blues lovers out there, the award-winning Nick Moss Band, all the way from Chicago, with excellent harmonica player Dennis Grunling. On Thursday, September 24th, advance tickets are already available. Find out about that show and more at the Santa Barbara Blues Society website, sbblues.org. KCSB is a media sponsor of the Santa Barbara Blues Society. And speaking of the Nick Moss Band, let's hear something by them right now.

track we've been listening to is called Turnip Greens from the 2016 album Soul Connection by keyboard artist Ralph Resnig from Austria, accompanied by Brazilian guitarist Igor Prado. Preceding that, we heard Dutch guitarist and singer Robert, R-O-B-B-E-R-T, Diouf. Oh, I'm sure I mispronounced that. It's spelled D-U-I-J-F. We heard the song The General from his 2025 album, Silver Spoon. And before that, we departed from today's theme of European performers to play something by the Nick Moss Band, who's going to be in Santa Barbara from Chicago on Thursday, September 24th, to play for all of us, sponsored by the Santa Barbara Blues Society. The song we just heard by the Nick Moss Band was Choose Wisely from their 2023 album, Get Your Back Into It. Well, we got about 20 minutes to go in today's show. Thanks for all the calls today. Again, if you have a request for next week, either a performer or a song, or an idea for a theme for next week's show, leave a message at 805-253-3091. What are we going to play next? How about something by the Dutch acoustic blues master Hans Taesink? The name of the song, Stop That Alabama Bus.

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2: And Hans Taysink, excellent acoustic blues man from the Netherlands living in Austria. You heard it right here on Views of the Blues. I'm Sonny Lynn Steve. Just 15 minutes left in today's show. Again, thanks for the calls today. And what do we have next? We have the title track from the 2024 album by the Schifrin Alliance, headed by musician Eduard Schifrin, originally from Ukraine, now living in London, England.

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Upside down morning, I have nothing to choose. Upside down time, places, upside down blues. Stained on the walls of the upside down world. Upside down me, put your rifles on hold. 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

That was the title track from an album called Cookin' and Dancin' that came out last year on Sound Vision Records. And the artist is Lord Bolt, B-O-L-T, a Swedish singer. I think he also plays guitar. And we're going to finish up with Memphis Slim, You Called Me at Last, because Memphis Slim lived for years in Europe. I'll be back at 1 p.m. next Monday. Stay tuned for news. Here's Memphis Slim.

Hey there, and good evening. You're listening to KCSB News, your local community radio news program from the Santa Barbara area. I'm Mavis Hawley. Today is Monday, August 10th, 2026. In today's newscast, Santa Barbara's East Beach has high levels of bacteria and pollution due to waste runoff. A recent settlement is strengthening pollution regulation. And artificial intelligence is increasingly being used in academia. At UC Santa Barbara, AI committees are finding new ways to manage the rise. But first, we have headlines from the U.S. and around the world. 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

beginning with local news. Big Bear bald eagle Jackie has died early this morning. The eagle was made famous by a 24/7 live webcast operated by the nonprofit Friends of Big Bear Valley. Pasadena Star News reports that she was found grounded in mid-July after a fight with two eagles. She was taken to the Ojai Raptor Center, where she was given medical care. The cause of her death was not given, although she is suffering with anemia. People from across the world tuned in to the live stream for years, watching Jackie and her mate Shadow live from their nest. Now for national news. President Trump signed an executive order today calling for new childhood vaccine recommendations. The Associated Press says the executive order promotes Trump's beliefs that certain shots could be spaced out across multiple medical visits. The order recommends separating measles, mumps, and rubella into different shots administered in separate visits. Public health experts are expressing concern over spacing out the shots. It can lead to an increased risk that children become infected with a vaccine-preventable disease before returning for their next visit. A 7.4 magnitude earthquake struck western Colombia this morning. The president of Colombia says that 111 people have been confirmed dead so far.